There we go. And you're listening to Sabor Latino tonight on WERU-FM. And that last tune was the Facundo Cabral tune sung by Jorge Cafrune from Argentina. No soy de aquí, ni soy de allá. I don't come from here, nor from over there. And prior to that was Mercedes Sosa. She presented Como un pájaro libre, like a free bird. And then we heard Cuban musician Decimir Bueno, who sang Ojos Negros. And from Bogota, Pilar Cabrera presented La Cita. And then prior to that one, we heard Guatemalan singer Sara Curuchich, and she sang Pueblos, both in Spanish and Cachecol. And up next, we have the tune from called Somos Números. And it's from Polito Ibáñez, a Cuban troubadour from the Nueva Trova musical movement. And the tune, like I said, Somos Números. And after that, we'll hear Argentine folk musicians Alberto Cortez and Facundo Cabral, and they will sing No Me Llames Extranjero. And this tune, No Me Llames Extranjero, following Somos Números, Don't Call Me a Foreigner, the song concludes with the lyrics, Far beyond hatred, selfishness, and fear, you will see that I'm a man, I cannot be a foreigner. And I just read from a book some words. I came across the word foreign, which is from the Latin word foras, meaning outside, and fores, meaning door. In other words, something kept outside the door, that which you don't see, that is unknown until you look onto the other side. So let's give that one a go.

And you're listening to WERU Sabor Latino tonight with me, Cheo. And let's get you caught up with what you've been hearing. So tonight we've been doing mostly folk music from Latin America and some subgenres in there like Nueva Trova and Nueva Canción. That last tune was the artist Briella Ojeda with Doña Justicia. Before that was Maria Cristina Plata with Me Liberé. And Cinema Cinco with Campesino. And prior to that, the very iconic folk musician Silvio Rodriguez with La Masa. I'm sure if you ever heard that tune before, you might have heard it sung by many other great Latin American artists. And then prior to that, I mentioned Alberto Cortez with the tune No Me Llames Extranjero, Don't Call Me a Foreigner. Well, we've got another hour to go with different types of folk music from Latin America. And I hope you stick around. And first, we'll have a few announcements, and then we'll get right back to it.

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1: 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And in the second hour, we'll kick it off with a classic tune from Argentina. We have Cesar y Seiya with Cuban musician Pablo Milanés, with the tune Pobre del Cantor. 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

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And that's a tune by the Argentine musician, which is now a hymn. It casts off hate with a loving, caring, democratic, not all, beautiful tune. And up next, we have another beautiful public, Juan Luis Guerra, Que Llueva Café.

and Muerd. Well, that wraps it up for tonight. We'll host, and up next is DJ Sonet. Take care, Cuídense.

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And to Hector Labo, from the time he was with Willie Colon to his solo, the rock star of salsa. And now, olé!

And that was Willie Colon and Hector Lavoe, La Murga. That was from around 1969, 1970. Not yet the name salsa was used there. They started like around 1971 with the term salsa. And now we have Calle Luna, Calle Sol by Willie Conoke and Hector Lavoe. You can find the playlist for the show Clave y Ritmo on WRU.org. Calle Luna, Calle Sol.

That was Héctor Lavoe, Todopoderoso, and now Mi Gente. Mi Gente is a special tune because it's a special tune that became an anthem of salsa, but only also the people that listen to salsa. If you can, look for it live. It's a great experience. Mi Gente.

And that was Hector Lavoe in Periódico de Ayer. That was another one that was a number one hit for Hector Lavoe. And now we have Hacha y Machete from the Ti Depende album, It's Up to You, followed by El Sabio.

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For those about to rock, Bolanos salutes you all month long.

Our cat beast will give you softer skin. There you go. Hey, it's Angie. Welcome to another Cat Beast Party. Thank you so much for tuning in. And I will start off by saying hello to my friends, Steph and Ryan in Donaldson, Tennessee. Of course, Steph is with the band Cha-Cha Heels and the Exotic Ones and Ray Gun. And Ryan has a great band called Gross Motor, who recently opened Goner Fest in Memphis. Apparently, he's one of the kings of Memphis. So, yeah, there you go. And I want to say hi to Colleen and Cray Cray in Smashville, Baxter in Long Island City, Michelle in Murfreesboro, Daniel and Ellie in Madison, Chris and Sherry, Andy and Kelly, Steve Mankey Boodle, Carl in the Future, and Coleman, Kate, Lauren, and Stubaka at Buckets Bar and Grill right here in lovely Myrtle Beach. On the 45, we're doing songs with Mary in the title, and we'll backtrack now. All right, there were, let's see, where were we? Where were we? Oh my goodness. Okay, so Have Mercy did a wonderful cover of Somebody's Baby, the Jackson Brown song, and of course a song that poor Jennifer Jason Leigh got deflowered to in Fast Times at Ridgemont High. And yeah, we know how that ended. And okay, there was Surf in the City from Havana 3AM. Always liked that song. In fact, when I listened to it again, I played it like three times in a row in the car because I hadn't heard it in a while. The Descendants gave us Get the Time, and I See Mo, quite the toe-tapping tune from Guadalcanal Diary, and The Teen Thing from Young Fresh Fellows from the Electric Bird Digest album. I will be seeing them in 2 weeks up in Chapel Hill. I'm very stoked about that. And then, of course, as always, there was the Cat Beast theme. Okay, well, if you know me, and I know I do, there's a new album by the Expats called My Dinner with Krumar. So here's another track from that called Nobody Told Me I Was Dead. There you go. So hope you enjoy it on the Cat Beast Party.

The Cat Beast Party, brought to you by Nub Armstrong, New Chevrolet, and Monkey Farm. Don't be a sumbitch pile of monkey nuts. Come down and see old Nub. Get a slightly used Chevrolet or a seriously traumatized monkey. You know Nub, he'll tote the note.

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They looked up and they said, Vince Noir, rock and roll star, we need your face. 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Because only then can we truly lead with a human face, and yours is the one.

0: I'm the jazz piper. 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I'm the one that's out.
1: Ain't looking good for you, fossil.
2: It's not Vince's fault. It's that freako in the eye patch
1: Who is that geezer? It looks like my auntie Jane.
2: I don't know who it is.
0: Howard, just stop it. You're ruining it. Stop.
2: Oh,
0: the
2: no. It's
0: Howard,
2: Moon.
0: Stop there. Stop the
2: Moon. Pop. Moon, you freakish bitch. Oh, my God. You're out to get me. I don't like you.
0: I'm on fire. Yeah.
2: Woo.
0: Yeah. Dreaming.
3: Give me that guitar.
0: No. Somebody stop him.
3: Howard! You know I've got the jazz in me. You know I'm the jazzy boy. You know I'm the jazzy boy. Woo!
0: Howard.
4: Hello, sir.
0: Howard, wake up.
4: I'm the one.
0: Howard, what are you doing?
4: I'm the one.
0: Howard, just wake up. It's me, Vince.
4: Hello?
0: Wake up.
4: Vince, what are you doing here?
0: What do you mean?
4: Who are you? Vince?
0: I'm Vince.
4: Oh, yeah.
0: Yeah.
4: Hi. Where am I? What's happening?
0: Where am I? Don't you remember anything about last night?
4: Oh, the gig. Yes. I did well. I was being carried aloft through the crowd.
0: You did well.
4: Yeah.
0: Carried aloft. They were ambulance drivers. You're in hospital, Howard.
4: Why?
0: Because I hit you over the head with my guitar. I had to. You were going loopy.
4: What did you do that for?
0: What on earth were you doing?
4: I was
0: in the middle of my pop star jazz.
4: Accountable. I can't be held accountable for what
0: I'm about.
4: I was riding the juju train.
0: Chasing never seen anything like it.
4: Well, what's the matter?
0: We got kicked out of the studio.
4: Did we?
0: Yes.
4: I thought with my jazz stylings and...
0: But anyway, I got whatever. Russell's there and he's going mental.
4: Is he?
0: He's after you.
4: Yeah.
0: He's on the warpath.
4: Telling the stuff is...
0: What are you on about?
4: I've finished with vocation now, Vince.
0: What?
4: I'm not a zookeeper.
0: What you did last night?
4: I'm a jazz maverick.
0: And that's your true vocation?
4: I'm a fusion minstrel.
0: Okay.
4: Yeah?
0: Well, whatever, right? I've left you a selection of fruits. Yeah. I've got to get back.
4: I don't eat fruit. I'm the one. I'm the jazz maestro.
0: Okay, whatever.
4: Yeah. That was brilliant last night.

Cat Beast, what more could you want? Oh, yeah, Satan's Cat Beast. That's a good idea. Hey, it's Angie. This is the Cat Beast Party. Thank you for tuning in. Hey, don't forget, older episodes of the Cat Beast Party are on archive.org, and the current ones are on Mixcloud, iTunes, and on Podomatic. Yes, indeed. Had an interesting day. Okay, so I was out walking on the beach, or attempting to, and right now, October, early October, it's sneaky wave season. And it's also, there's a point where the sand, it kind of just levels off, and you don't want to go all the way down to the lower level, because you never know when you're going to get hit by a sneaky wave, which, by the way, I did, and it actually soaked me up to almost all, my right shoulder, pretty much. And luckily, my lovely daughter gave me this beautiful bag as a purse, and it is watertight, and my phone is fine, and I'm fine, I didn't fall or anything. But, and then I dried off, and yeah, that's it. I was just covered in sand for a while, and that was fun. All right, yes, it was. All right, we'll backtrack. All right, the Spinners and Dionne Warwick delivered quite the banger with Then Came You, and I'm not sure why I thought of playing that song, but I really liked that song. And of course, Mighty Boosh. By the way, if you've never seen the Mighty Boosh, look it up. I believe it's on Netflix still, and that was Monkey Stole My Face. And from Diesel and Dust, there was Midnight Oil with Dream World, and the Dead Milk Band, of course, Philly Legends with Methodist Coloring Book. And from Nashville, Tennessee, the Exotic Ones with Cappy's Party Theme, Yeah Yeah Yeahs with Gold Lion. And then, of course, See You on the Other Side from Acapulco Lips. What an awesome album, by the way, from, it's called Now, and I really like it. They are the pride of Seattle. All right, so as I said, this is going to be a theme of songs with Mary in the title. And we'll start off with one that I kind of wish Mickey would have done last Tuesday. And it's a Mike Nesmith penned Monkees tune, Mary Mary, which of course became famous-er after Run DMC did it as a rap song, which is great. So here we go. Here's the Monkees OG Mary Mary on the Cat Beast Party. Cheers.

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boy. Yeah, buddy. I liked him a lot because he gave me a D. Sure I did. When I told my mom about it, she got so excited, she baked me a cake. The end.

Make the world a better place with Cat Beast. Hey, it's Angie. Welcome to hour two of this week's Cat Beast Party. Thank you so very much for tuning in. And we will thank the radio stations that air the Cat Beast Party. We have KUR at Kutztown University, my alma mater, of course. Radio Free Nashville, Global Community Radio, WERU in Bangor, Maine, KURU in Silver City, New Mexico, KOPN in Columbia, Missouri, WHPW in Harpswell, Maine, WBTV in Burlington, Vermont. Of course, we'd say that the Harpswell, Maine station is my main station, right? KXCJ in Cave Junction, Oregon, KACR in Alameda, California, and KZGM in Kabul, Missouri. On the 45, we're going to do some train songs because that's a thing that people say, like, you know, hey, play a train song. So we'll backtrack. Okay, there was my friend Matt Dave with Cappy's Party Anthem and Goose, a song I saw on, was it on Jimmy Kimmel, I guess? So Goose played, and their new album's called Big Modern, and that was Good Times, End Times. And then, of course, there was some BRAC School Days stuff going on. Fine Young Cannibals with Cool Thing, or Good Thing. And a song I heard when I went out to get sushi last week. Teddy Bears with Mad Cobra with Cobra Style. And Radio Free Cat Beast theme, as always. All right. So now it's time for a good star-studded monkey minute. Not really star-studded, but we are going to bring one of our resurrected monkeys back. Not from the dead, though.

This week's Monkey Minute takes place in Guadalajara, where Yuji, a six-week-old patas monkey in Mexico, wakes up every day clinging to a stuffed dog. More than a toy, this plush companion acts as a surrogate mom after the tiny primate was rejected by his own mother, Camaria, a first-time parent unable to form maternal bond. Weighing a mere 673 grams, which is 1.4 pounds, Yuji represents the most recent case of assisted rearing at the Guadalajara Zoo in western Mexico. The story of Yuji has captured the attention of the Mexican public, drawing parallels to Punch, the Japanese macaque. Don't punch the Japanese macaque. Unlike Punch, Yuji has not yet had physical contact with other members of his species. He spends most of his time inside a monkey crate. Really? That doesn't sound good. At the Guadalajara Zoo's Comprehensive Center for Animal Medicine and Welfare, CIMBA, where he is under the care of 12 veterinarians and biologists. No date has been set for Yuji's transfer to a habitat shared by 12 other adult patas monkeys and 3 other infants. That will depend on when he is weaned from a milk-only diet and starts an adult diet complete with fruits and vegetables, said veterinarian Ivan Reynoso Ruiz, head of the primate section at the Guadalajara Zoo. That could happen when Yuji is around 6 months old. That's what he said. Or that's what she said. That's what he said. All right. As we all know, there is a new album out from the lovely band called... Where am I? All right. Turnstile. I did see Turnstile. They actually played on Saturday Night Live. And their album's called Never Enough. And here is a song called Birds on the Cappies Party. Enjoy.

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Don't be a sumbitch pile of monkey nuts. Come down and see old Nub. Get a slightly used Chevrolet or a seriously traumatized monkey. You know Nub, he'll tote the note.

0: Once a cat beast, always a cat beast. Damn Skippy.
1: I'm a tastemaker. When I talk, people listen.
0: Mm-hmm. Say, Angie, this is the tail end of another cat beast party, and I do thank you so very much for tuning in. And I want to give fuzzy greetings from the Bit-Bit to Mozzie and JoJo in Long Island City, Boots and Tootie and Donaldson, Buddy, Morty, Felix, Joey, and Minnie in Lebanon, Moe's, Citra, and Simcoe in Bermansville, Sunny, Coco, and Paco, the Tabby Nap Choir in Hoquesson, Myrtle Beach Kitties, Kiki, Bubbles, Mr. Tony Biscuits, Lovey at PLT, and Midnight and Caramel at the Back End Bookstore. Also, our strays, which are pretty much right now Nacho and Fluffy Butt. And, of course, we have Gary and Eric, the Raccoon Saloon denizens. All right, we will backtrack. There was Wally Pleasant from the Houses of the Holy Moly album with The Cat Came Back. Why Don't You Do Right? And that is Black Violet, of course, Nikki from The Darts. And the album's called Sting of Death, and it's awesome. Nope, that's wrong. It's a Black Violet album's called Dark Blue, and it is awesome. Polly Go Lightly gave us Lost, and that was from the Do the Get Along album. New Loved Ones with True Love or Temptation. It could be both, you never know. As the Nashville, Tennessee, Vista Blue with Captain's Party, Do You Really Want to Hurt Me, and most excellent cover from the Violent Femmes. And, of course, Reverend Horton Heat with Big Little Baby. And then, of course, Turnstile being on SNL, it was all touted as, ooh, they actually had a hardcore band on SNL. Well, Fear was on there as well, and they did that song Beef Bologna, which was awesome. All right, anyway, have a wonderful, safe week, and now we're doing our second theme, which is train songs. My favorite train song is this one, Love and Rockets, Yin and Yang, and the Flower Pot Man. On the Cappies Party, thank you for listening, and have a safe and wonderful week.

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1: This week, celebrating 25 years of broadcasting over the airwaves of North America, this is Cultural Baggage. Hello, my friends. Thank you for being with us on this edition of Cultural Baggage. I am Dean Becker, the Reverend Most High. We have Debbie Goldsberry. She's now working as a docent at the Further Bus Museum, a tribute to the Mary Pranksters. Hello, Debbie.
2: Howdy. Good to be here.
1: Thank you, Debbie. We also have Mr. Vivian McPeak, who for decades was the ramrod of the Seattle Hymn Fest. He's still a very involved activist. Hello, Mr. McPeak.
3: Hello, my cultural baggage handler friends.
1: And we certainly have our friend from Canada, Mr. Chris Goldstein. He's an author. He's a botanist. He's also another activist extraordinaire. And he's starting to give us some perspectives from another nation about what's happening in these United States. Hello, Chris.
4: I'm doing good. I don't know what's up with the Goldstein, but...
1: What did I say? I'm sorry.
4: You said Chris Goldstein. That's all right.
1: It's Chris Bennett. Yeah, Chris Bennett. There you go. Thank you. I want to start this off with, I want to nominate Jack Smith to be our next attorney general. He's not a dirtbag. Y'all's response to that?
4: I think it's great. You know, he's going to do a better job than Merrick Garland. That's for sure. You know, we're in this big mess largely because Merrick Garland dropped the ball.
1: Exactly. No, I find him to be a true patriot, a man willing to stand before Trump and the Congress and I guess the Supreme Court and say what he knows to be true.
3: I just want to say that Smith is the perfect person because Trump Company is trying to destroy the International Criminal Court, right? I mean, why would they want to do that? I can't imagine. and that's where he worked, you know, prosecuting, you know, evil war criminals. Now he's being attacked by evil war criminals. Go figure.
1: Well, and isn't that the case now? We have a lot of heroes, I think, stepping forward. Jack Smith being one, Mr. John Ossoff, I think should be the next Senate majority leader because he has stood forth boldly talking about the corruption and the just the ugliness of this Trump administration and the whole MAGA team. Your thoughts on Mr. John Ossoff, please.
2: Oh, we got to take these midterms. That's what it comes down to. It's so important right now for America that we just sweep the midterms or at least have a strong showing so that we can put an end to all this madness. And then, yes, let's do that.
3: Yeah, and you know, Ossoff, he's I hate to go superficial, but he's like out of central casting for a president, you know? And I'm jumping way ahead of you, man. I know he should be the Senate Majority Leader, but... he's just scathingly articulate and not afraid to go after him with both guns, you know, and just call Trump for what he is. I mean, and that's what's been lacking, you know, really. So I think we're going in a completely new direction, and there's a new kind of rejuvenated progressive Democratic base and maybe beyond progressives that are finally figuring it out, you know.
4: Has there ever been like a Dem candidate that would recognize the ICC and would get on board better with the United Nations instead of vetoing everything?
1: Right. And I look at it this way, though, that, you know, John Ossoff has stood before, I don't know, a half dozen speeches he's done across the country. And he's not talking just for himself. He's talking for James Tallarico as well. Maybe a good president, vice president team. I don't know. But the fact of the matter is these two guys are standing forth boldly and thumbing their nose at Trump and the MAGA team on a regular basis, which I think much of the nation appreciates the hell out of, to finally be seeing somebody speak boldly against the Trump team. Your thought?
2: Well, I mean, they're doing it with also without seeming to rally a lot of hate coming their direction. So that's another challenge. How do you do it without becoming the center of hate? So I think that's good. Great. Keep going.
1: You know, go ahead.
3: I was just going to say, I think that, you know, Trump and the MAGA people, it's been like a political Ponzi scheme. For a while, you can get by with a fire hose of BS and culture war, but eventually have to pay up. And I think we're at the pay-up stage. You know, they've just been resorting to an Orwellian level of reverse truth, you know, like an assembly line spewing out BS and hate. And I think that the Teflon is just peeling off from Trump, you know, and I think that people are fed up, that I don't think it's working anymore. And I think that what we're seeing is they, you know, Trump is a one-trick phony, you know. He's just got one spiel. He's just got one deal, and he just pulls it out, and he keeps it up, and now he's trying, you know, to say that, you know, oh, the prices have gone way down. It's like people aren't buying it, and I think the same thing goes for the attacks and for the singling people out. I think they're peeling off MAGA faithful by unprecedented numbers, and I guess we'll see what happens.
1: I see it that way, too, that the MAGA team is – you know, starting to lose their love of Trump and his. You see him in his speeches. He's been, what, in Texas, Oklahoma, what was it, Alabama, now I think Ohio. And he doesn't have a plan for anything. He's up there talking about he takes an aspirin every day. He's talking about, you know, the fact that, you know, he's not going to allow Iran to have a nuclear weapon. That's his tool, his means to continue this war. By
4: and drug factories to that recently.
1: Right. Yeah,
4: nukes and drugs in the same facility there as what he said a couple of days ago.
1: Yeah, no, he's just. But again, no plans. No plans to fix the future. No plans to fix the grocery prices, the gas prices. It's all just, you know, his usual stuff, that his fluff that he presents, you know. He gave the snake story, I think, yesterday in Ohio. Oh, the pitiful snake or whatever his dang story is. You know, just to avoid the reality of what's going on. He doesn't speak about reality at all. Your thoughts?
4: I think he'll drop a nuke on Iran before he talks about reality.
2: Oh, fully agree. Agree.
1: Oh, I hope.
2: How about him? What about him doxing Senator Cotton yesterday, the Republican? Put out his phone number on social media, or, you know, wherever it was, and told everyone to give him a call because he didn't like what he was saying about daylight savings time. So, I mean, he's going after his own people now. The guy's just unhinged in every possible direction.
3: That's how you win friends and influence people, right? Kevin Hassett, the director of the National Economic Council, said Sunday he doesn't believe in the polls that show Americans feeling bad about the economy. Ahead of the election cycle, he says, the fact there's, you know, possibly partisan pollsters telling us people are really depressed, it's a classic Democratic move, and I just don't buy it. I mean, they just keep trying to create reality with lies, and it's not working when people are filling their gas tank and going to the store.
4: I don't know. You know, like, it's like their plan is to stay in power. And look at this thing that just happened with Hegseth and Musk. And they're going to map out, you know, where the American military is going to be sent next, you know. And Musk said a few years back when they're in Bolivia or something, we'll coop wherever we want to coop. And that's exactly what they're laying out there. And their plan to make America great again is take the oil from Venezuela, take the oil from Iran, go into Colombia and Cuba and get what they get there, and stop plotting out the rest of the planet. And they're dead set on doing it, and they're not planning on leaving.
1: No, you're right there, Chris. I call it Trump's cabinet of full of broken toys, because none of these people are really suited for the job they've been assigned. And yes, Musk is now part of, quote, Project Meridian to study future war tactics. Like this guy, like Hegseth in the first place, to be in charge of that, but then to bring in Musk as another expert to bring us into the future, it sounds ominous to me that these guys will just lead us into another trap.
3: The thing that worries me is even if they do leave, even if they are out of power, Trump's appointed 31 people in their 30s of federal judgeships. There's two more pending in the Senate. Joe Biden appointed 13 people in their 30s. Obama, 9 judges younger than 40. So they're installing these partisan, Heritage Foundation judges, and they're going to be with us for. You can be a judge up till you're 90 years old if we don't change the law.
2: No, it's absolutely crazy in every direction as far as I can tell. That's all I want to say. I think Trump's going to go because I think he's done the math and realizes he's going to make so much money after he gets out of office and he can still have the same kind of power. So I've started to feel positive that the power of money is going to lure the guy out of the White House in 2 years. No, not that they're not going to try and keep hold of the place, but I finally went over the crest where I'm not just panicking every day that he's going for the third term. Could be completely wrong, but I think he's just scheduled to make billions and billions and billions and billions after he leaves the office.
3: So the good news is that Vance and Cruz are the ones that are going to run for president, looks like.
2: Yeah, they're idiots, so hopefully that won't work.
1: Well, Trump was an idiot, and he got in, so I don't know. But, okay, a few weeks ago, maybe a month ago, Trump was talking about he could be the world's best communist. I mean, I've got the quote. I've used it on the show before. He brought in the president of China. He's writing love letters to the leader of North Korea. He kisses Putin's butt every chance he gets. He's

0: it. So
1: thanks,
0: spread the word.
1: Thank you, Debbie. We needed
0: you
1: that.
0: You got it. You got it.
1: All right. Yeah, and you know, right, $5,000 if you'll vote Republican. If that's not a bribe, if that's not some sort of law being broken, I mean, it's so blatant. Go ahead.
2: And now he says he's giving $90 each to like 20 million seniors to help pay for their Medicare premiums. And he just came out and said he's given 1 million people rebate checks of $500 for Affordable Care Act premiums 20 days or something like that before the or whatever it is before the midterms. I mean, it's just so naked, it's so transparent how desperate he is, and I don't think it's going to work. I think people take the money gladly, but I think they're not that you can fool some of the people sometime, you can't fool all the people all the time.
1: There you go. Here I found a note I was trying to get to. I was talking about Jack Smith earlier. He brought forward the fact that Trump paid the travel expense, the hotel expense for the January 6th rioters. He paid for them to come to Washington, D.C., to participate in that, quote, rally, if you will, on the Capitol. To me, that seems like the most criminal thing of all, and proof that, you know, he doesn't deserve to be in office. Your response is there, please.
3: Well, that's for sure. You know, and it's obvious that it was all, you know, everybody was saying they're planning an insurrection before it even happened. You know what I mean? It was like the cheeseburger coup. It was like a coup in slow motion. You know what I mean? Like watching the slow motion train wreck as it all built up. It was so completely obvious that the police weren't there, that it was all being set up to happen, that he wasn't prosecuted, like, you know, as I said, Merrick Garland. You know, what the hell happened there? How could he let that sit from over 4 years to leave it into another election and letting Trump get elected again? It's pure madness.
1: Now, I'm a Texan, and I'm going to bring this forward because I think it deserves
0: Can, you know, hopefully that thing's going to pass, but even that's on. When you're up against the billionaires, there's just impossible. It becomes impossible to win. They have all the money in the world to work against you. So all we can hope, I think, at this point is that they go too far and they just get slapped down. You know, you can only go so high up a mountain before you come tumbling down the other side. So I hate to wait around for that moment, but I guess I'm waiting.
2: I've been following Tallarico for a long time since I saw a YouTube video of his sermon where he just dismantled the white nationalist, the white Christo-fascist right-wing Christian movement. I mean, we've really needed an actual, you know, Jesus-like Matthew Christian to come forward and call these people out. And Tallarico is so articulate, and he's so sincere. He's genuine. You can tell from the guy. As you know, I'm wearing my I'm a Tallarico shirt because I've been liking this guy for a long time, and I'm not a Christian. I'm agnostic, you know. I'm spiritual, which I think is kind of the opposite. But I think he's the perfect guy for the time. It's like the perfect time, the perfect place, the perfect guy. And it's great because Ken Paxton is like the most disgusting, corrupt pig on earth. You know, I mean, he just bragged today. He says, you know, they're trying to say that I gave a child predator one day in jail. He served 60 days. That's his that's his defense, right? Like, that's a great thing, you know. The guy's just, he just reeks of corruption. He's just gross. Even Trump disses on him, right? Yeah. So,
1: and like the way he looks. In these recent speeches from Trump, he's taken shots at Tallarico, saying he's a vegan. He eats meat, and then he goes behind the tent and throws up. You know, he's some kind of sissy, some kind of, you know, I don't know, an unusual type of person. And he talks about he's a Christian who doesn't like Christians and that sort of thing. And that Gandhi said the very same thing. I even have the quote, I like your Christ. I do not like your Christians. Your Christians are so unlike your Christ. And I am right there with that. I am aware that the Catholic Church abused hundreds of thousands of children by Catholic priests.

0: And Chris, you know what went on up in Canada. Tell us about that, please.
1: Yeah, well, out near where I am here, Mount Cashel Orphanage, kind of like started the whole thing going in the 80s. It was an orphanage run by Catholic priests. And as kids grew up, they started exposing that they had been molested by priests there. And then after that, it just blew up in the press. That was when it first kind of started coming to into light, you know. And it's across, you know, it's an issue I follow all over the world, you know, in the news, Catholic diocese problems with pedophilia in Montreal here in Quebec. A priest isn't allowed to be alone with a child.
0: You know? Oh, that's good.
1: You know, there's a real issue there. But I think more on the biblical end in the U.S., it's less Catholicism. You know, a lot of Catholic priests, I would say, are kind of more on the left side of politics, although there's certainly a right-wing aspect to there. But it's more the evangelical Christians. And this is what is going on with the Texas stuff and the Bibles in the school, the Ten Commandments. And that's all part of Christian Zionism, you know. And it's important to remember what's taking place in Israel has much more to do with Christian Zionism than Zionism, because Christian Zionism is what drives American support and the White House for it. And it's all based on end of the world prophecies. And these people are trying to push the apocalyptic clock in the Mideast in order to see the coming of their Messiah, which is batshit crazy stuff. Wow. And is going to lead us into a third world war around this stuff happening with the third temple in Jerusalem.
0: Thank you, Chris. And one other point I want to make, I heard recently from Mr. James Tallarico, THC, you can either get it from the cartels or from legal businesses. He says it's safer than alcohol. And in the state of Texas, that is a bold pronouncement. That is standing tall. That is supporting a need for change against the THC and the cannabis laws, etc. And I feel that he's you know, worthy of our votes just on that, if nothing else. Your thoughts there, please.
1: It's amazing that the media doesn't come up here to Canada. You know, you got a whole country right next door here where it's legal right across the country. And take a look at how legalization has played out in Canada. It's like, you know, it's blindness that that's not happening.
0: Right, right. And well, the same holds true there in California and Seattle. That there's no stacking of dead THC users' bodies. There's nothing of the sort going on. It's just hoopla and hysteria, right, Viv?
2: These people are.

0: 7% want $20 minimum wage. 61% want a billion wealth tax. 63% want pause AI development, and 66% want the wealthy to pay less in Social Security. So, I mean, none of it, and with cannabis is a great example. None of it makes sense, you know. It's overwhelming. People say, guys, you know, we need to legalize cannabis. I mean, the cat's out of the bag with all this stuff. And I just want to say that I know that you're running out of time, and I just want to say on a positive note, we see Marjorie Taylor Greene now just ripping on Trump, right? And I have to say, all of a sudden, I agree with everything she said, comes out of her mouth, right, which is bizarre.
1: Yeah.
0: Tucker Carlson, what's her name? Candace Owen, right? I mean, even Nick Fuentes is ripping on Trump, right? And I think that we're looking at a trifecta of Israel, Epstein, and AI data centers that a lot of the MAGA faithful are seeing. Oh, my God. They are the swamp. And I just want to say, I have a crazy dream. I have a crazy dream that these people try to come down and clamp down with this Nazi, no hostile takeover, and that the MAGA, the people, the militia dudes, and the well-armed, you know, MAGA people. I can't find it, but I just heard how many other, like 40 million AR-15s in America, or something like that. Anyway, I have this crazy dream that they're going to be one of their biggest threats if they try to clamp it down. That I think we're going to beat the MFers personally, but I think it's going to get dark first. Better.
2: Recently, there was a gathering of U.S. Officers. Some 600 or so troops. Hegseth quoted there as saying, quote, "A free press is, of course, important, but partisan activism that intentionally smears the troops and the historic mission they're undertaking is fundamentally anti-American. It's sick. It's a national betrayal. It's treason, actually," end quote. Responses, please.
3: I was going to say, with Trump banning CNN, MS Now, Politico from the White House, you know, just in the last, week or something like that, a couple weeks, and then starting his own Trump TV, you know, in response to the whole thing. It just, it's so insane. And by the way, Trump TV, of course, is tanking, just like his social media site. So Trump TV, I think, launched with 8,000 viewers. Go Trump. So no, it's just more of the same business. You know, he's just running his routine again and again and again. And probably by the time that re-election happens, it's going to be just Trump TV in that room with him. So I don't know. They've gone too far. Just to Vivian's list of things they've just messed up so bad that people are taking a turn, it's the economy. I mean, I think that's what's getting most people right now. You know, they might not understand the politics or who's who or who's doing what, but they understand when they go to the gas tank, it costs 50, 60, 100 bucks to fill up their truck. You know, for then we start to think what's going wrong.
2: Now, at that same event, Hegseth indicated he's going to eliminate about 200 of the current 800 U.S. generals and admirals. He was talking about they have no need for fatties or beardos or weirdos. et cetera. I mean, oh, God. Your response, please.
3: Bully.
4: Stacking it with loyalists, though, is what's happening. You know what I mean? That's what the plan is. They're getting anybody that is not completely on board with Trump's rhetoric out.
2: I think they're boiling it down to those who will approve the use of a nuke. That's what I really think they're wanting to do in the long run.
0: Trump met with Putin recently, and I'm sure that was his talking point. I just want to say that for three beardos here, it looks like we're out. Thank God.
3: I'll get you guys if you need. I'll be there for you. I'll come get you out.
2: Well, thank you, Debbie. We wouldn't need you. Hegseth also now indicates he's creating the military, quote, Office of Religious Affairs, another direct parallel to the Nazi party of Adolf Hitler. A response to that, please.
3: Can't they have a better name if they're going to do that? It just, I mean, religious affairs, are they all cheating on their wife? I don't know. It's ridiculous, all around ridiculous. It's just completely insane. I don't know what's happening. They're going too far. They're on their own playbook. We can't even get on their playbook. We have to stop taking these people seriously somehow if we want to win. These people are gone. They are just gone.
2: Yeah.
4: Who would Jesus kill? You know, who would Jesus kill? And except in the book of Revelation, he kills everybody. And that's

0: That's where Hegseth's head at is at is the Book of Revelation, Apocalypse, global war, killing the Islamic people, and that is like just horrifying.
1: And these people, they're the political version, they're the political equivalent of Dr. Mengele, right? So it's all very appropriate. Mm-hmm. Now they're rolling back 50 years of protections for disabled folks. They had a federal policy to try to keep them in communities and out of institutions, right? I mean, that's the first step to euthanizing them, right? I mean, they are Nazis. Let's face it.
2: Mm-hmm. No, I have to agree with you. Well, I want to wrap this show up by, first off, just thanking each one of you, Debbie Goldsberry, Chris Bennett, and Vivian McPeak. You guys are the best, and I do appreciate your time. I want to remind you out there listening that the Drug Truth Network has now been on the air for 25 years. More than 11,000 programs have been produced and released, and we thank you. And once again, I want to tell you that this fall, you're likely to have brown shirts outside your polling stations with guns trying to threaten you to make you want to walk away and not vote. And I urge you to just smile and walk right in, because they can't kill all of us. Anyway, friends, I remind you, because of Prohibition, you don't know what's in that bag. I urge you to please be careful. Always remember that euphoria is a blessing and not a crime. This week, we close with Bette Midler and team.

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2: The failure of drug war is glaringly obvious to judges, cops, wardens, prosecutors, and millions more now calling for decriminalization, legalization, the end of prohibition. Let us investigate the century of lies.
3: Hello and welcome to Century of Lies. I'm your host, Doug McVeigh. On this edition of Century, the Drug User Liberation Front goes free. Eris Nix and Jeremy Callicum, founders of DULF, the Drug User Liberation Front, are free. The law they were found guilty of violating was found unconstitutional by the British Columbia Supreme Court. The Canadian Drug Policy Coalition held a briefing on the DULF case and this landmark decision on October 5th, and of course I attended. First, let's hear an overview from Michelle Gamage, a reporter with The Tyee.
4: DULF was co-founded by Jeremy Callicum and Eris Nix. They met in about 2020, and they had this shared idea that no one should have to die from taking unregulated drugs. And so they wanted to open a compassion club where people could access regulated drugs without having to be involved with a doctor. And this is known as a non-medical version of Safer Supply. And so in 2021, they kind of kicked this all off by applying to Health Canada for an exemption to the Controlled Drugs and Substances Act. And that would allow them to buy and sell unregulated drugs. And so the Controlled Drugs and Substances Act is kind of the main legislation that is drug law in Canada. And so at the same time that they were doing that, they also approached the City of Vancouver and the Vancouver Police Department to let them know what they were doing, and they received tacit support from them. They also approached the province to let them know what they were doing and were also supported. So they were given support through the Health Authority Vancouver Coastal Health, and they provided funding for drug checking and labeling, and also a location, like a storefront in the Vancouver's downtown east side, where they could store and label these tested drugs. They were also able to operate an overdose prevention site there. However, it's only the federal government that can give permission to buy and sell drugs. And unfortunately, in July 2022, Health Canada denied their exemption request. So they said they did not have permission to buy and sell drugs. But they went ahead and opened the Compassion Club anyway. And so it ended up operating from about the summer of 2022 to October 2023. And just before DULF was shut down, the political winds around public support for drug use changed. And this is kind of due to two things. First, there was a lot of misinformation about the diversion of Safer Supply that circulated. And there was also public frustration about the perceived increase in public drug use. And a lot of that was lumped with increasing homelessness and increasing poverty. And of course, we have the mental health crisis, but a lot of that was just blamed for drug use. And therefore, some politicians found that they could gain political power by demonizing DULF. And so they did that. And when they did that, the NDP, the political party that was in power here in BC, pulled their support. And shortly after that, the Vancouver Police Department moved in and raided DULF and arrested Jeremy and Eris. And so two court cases kind of followed that. And so the first one is called a judicial review, and it was launched in March 2024. And in that case, DULF's lawyers asked the judge to look at the Health Canada decision that denied them the right for the exemption, and basically asked the judge to look at all the information and decide if that's fair. So that court case has wrapped up, but we're still waiting for the decision from the judge. And the second is the criminal trial. And so that one started in May 2024, where Jeremy and Eris were each charged with three counts of trafficking. So for cocaine, methamphetamine, and heroin, which are the three drugs that they were selling through DULF. And in October 2025, they were found guilty. But sentencing was delayed because the DULF team launched what is known as a constitutional challenge. So that's kind of it's another court case, but it's kind of a hat that sits on top of the first one. And so a constitutional challenge basically lets someone argue that the law that they were found guilty of breaking was unconstitutional or contrary to Canada's Charter of Rights and Freedoms. And so here is a summary of a several month long court case, and we'll get to Stephanie to help break this down a bit more, but three kind of main things that Dolph argued. First, they said, because non-medical safer supply is needed to address the current ongoing toxic drug crisis, and because there is no way to legally set up a non-medical safer supply model, for example, a compassion club, and because the exemption technically through available through Health Canada wasn't practically available, therefore, they said Compassion Club members' rights to life and security of the person was violated, as was their right to be treated equally under the law, and also Jeremy and Eris's right to liberty was violated. And last week, big news that you're all here for is that the judge agreed.
3: That was Michelle Gamage, a reporter with BC online news magazine, The Tie, speaking October 5th at a briefing held by the Canadian Drug Policy Coalition on understanding the Dolph verdict. You're listening to Century of Lies. I'm your host, Doug McVeigh. Let's hear another speaker from that briefing. Here's attorney Stephanie Dixon, a member of Dolph's legal team.
5: Jeremy and Eris, under Dolph, put forward an application to Health Canada to be exempted under Section 56 of the CDSA. So, of course, the Controlled Drugs and Substances Act provides a general prohibition over many things, including the possession and possession for the purposes of trafficking and trafficking drugs. They were seeking to be exempt from the general prohibition and put forward a very robust, substantive application for that exemption. That was in August of 2021. In April of 2022, Health Canada responded with their intention to deny the application, inviting supplemental submissions that Dolph did put forward rather urgently. A month following the receipt of that intention to deny in April of 2022, in May that same year, they responded. To some of the questions put forward by Health Canada and further emphasizing the urgent need for an urgent decision. That ultimate denial, that ultimate decision did not come down until 11 months after they put forward their initial application. So it was ultimately denied in July of 2022. And then, as Michelle said, we brought a judicial review in federal court in March of 2024, and here we are today without a decision. In the intervening period, in July of 2022, the BC Ministry of Health supplied the Dolph site and designated the site an overdose prevention site. So that's a provincial designation. And that allowed, as Michelle said, for the drug checking, the packaging, the labeling, as well as supervised injection services. The BC Ministry of Health was fully aware of the operations of Dolph. And as Michelle said, so was the Vancouver Police Department, and members of the VPD did provide tacit support. In addition to designating the site an OPS, in October of 2022, Dr. Mark Lecision, on behalf of the BC Ministry of Health, designated the Dolph site an urgent public health needs site. So this is a federal exemption under Section 56, sub 1 of the CDSA, and this allowed for collecting the drugs they were obtaining and distributing, storing, testing, but not the ultimate trafficking of drugs. That federal exemption is a class exemption under the CDSA, and this was the federal government's attempt to respond to the urgent public health crisis. It empowered provinces and territories, ministers of health within provinces and territories to designate sites as urgent public health needs site to exempt them from certain, but not all, provisions under the CDSA subject to certain conditions. So, Michelle, turning then to what were we arguing? What was the case about? So, ultimately, our position in summary terms was this, that DOLF and other non-medicalized safer supply programs were likely protecting the lives and physical security of their members by providing a regulated alternative to the toxic drug supply, and in doing so, significantly reduce the risk of overdose and other harms associated with the toxic supply. We argued that safer supply programs necessarily involve activities that amount to possession for the purposes of trafficking, and that by prohibiting these activities, prohibiting them under Section 5, Sub 2, the provision under which Jeremy and Aris were convicted, stands in the way of a vital life-saving measure that would reduce the grave risks of toxic drugs. We said in that way, it breached both Section 7 of the Charter and that it perpetuated the historic marginalization of people who use drugs, and therefore it discriminates against them contrary to Section 15 of the Charter. We put forward a robust body of evidence, and within that record, we said that the necessary conclusion the court ought to draw is that non-medicalized safer supply is an essential, urgently needed measure to reduce deaths and injuries that characterize this public health crisis. And that implementing non-medicalized safer supply programs would likely protect public health and safety and not detract from it. And so to the extent that Section 5 of the CDSA precluded the implementation of such programs, it infringed the rights of people who use drugs to life, liberty, and security of the person, as well as to equality under Section 15. And very briefly, the analysis didn't end there because it also included this exemption, an analysis of the exemption provision under the CDSA. And, you know, we argued that the existence of this, what's commonly called a safety valve provision within the Act, that, you know, the case in PHS and Insight described as being, you know, the kind of legislation you would want to see because there was built-in discretion to exempt people from the general prohibitions in cases where, you know, public health or otherwise a public interest demanded that. We argued that just because it was available on the face of the statute, it wasn't practically available in practice. And that availability piece was a key point of our litigation, that while the power to exempt a rights-affirming activity from a broad prohibition can render a statutory scheme constitutional, the exemption must be available in law and in practice.
3: That was attorney Stephanie Dixon, a member of DOLF's legal team, speaking October 5th at a briefing held by the Canadian Drug Policy Coalition on understanding the DOLF verdict. You're listening to Century of Lies. I'm your host, Doug McVeigh. From Vancouver, British Columbia, we now turn to Lisbon, Portugal, headquarters of the European Union Drugs Agency, EUDA for short. EUDA held a webinar recently entitled European Drug Situation Through Institutional and Civil Society Perspectives. One of the speakers was Leo Jeffries, Executive Director of the European Network of People Who Use Drugs. Let's listen.
6: So my name is Leo Jeffries. I'm the Executive Director of the European Network of People Who Use Drugs. And for the next 10 minutes or under, I'll be speaking about how the situation is experienced and perceived by people who use drugs. And, you know, looking at what the data tells us and what people are experiencing on the ground and how we can better collaborate. So just briefly about EuroNPUD. So we're the regional network of people who use drugs in Europe, fighting for the health and human rights of people who use drugs. And there's our contact information there, our website and our Instagram and LinkedIn. So please do get in touch. EuroNPUD was founded in 2011, and we are coming up on our next General Assembly in a couple days in Prague. So we're really looking forward to being all together and discussing what the next few years looks like for us. So just to get into it, so the data tells us that the market is resilient. And my other my co-speakers talked a lot about this data and what the data is telling us. I suppose for people on the ground, for communities, when we think about seizures, we think about disrupted supply and increased harm. So when you take away a supply, something else replaces it. And potentially that's an unknown substance or an unknown supply. And it leads to this instability in the market, which could also then lead to increased violence, increased debt, exploitation, competition, that kind of thing. There's been a few studies, one in Indianapolis and one in, a systemic review then in 2011, looking at the links between law enforcement and increased drug market violence, and also the link between seizures of supply and then also increased overdoses. So there is starting to be a little bit of data around this, but I think it's really important when we think about data collection, I suppose, about how we collect data without exacerbating harms. And there's just some data there that I pulled from the European drug report from the EDA about nitazine tablets and different types of seizures of different types of substances. So how quickly can we respond and how do we collect data without exacerbating harm? So my previous colleagues there were speaking a little bit about drug checking and wastewater analysis. I think it's important to think about how long these different mechanisms take to give us that data, you know. So wastewater analysis might be months or years to get the data on. Drug checking, depending on the model that it's rolled out with, can be very good. You know, front of house, you could get your results within half an hour or something like this. Maybe back of house drug checking at festivals, this kind of thing, you get alerts. So there's different ways that we can get data about the drug supply, but we want to think about it in a way that is not increasing harm, that is responding in time, because, you know, as other speakers have spoken about and as the drug report is telling us, drug trends are changing so rapidly that, you know, the data from 2024 is not what we need now in 2026. The data we're going to need in 2027 is not data from 2025. You know, we need more timely responses. And I think involving people who use drugs, involving community-led organizations is the best way to do this. You know, it is the most effective way to protect communities from harm. And also really, you know, economically speaking and pressure on health services and things like this, it just really goes to show like that the effect that the community involvement can have on making the wider society a little bit like easier and safer and improving quality of life. So I wanted to speak a little bit about naloxone. So the last report was talking about how many take-home naloxone programs exist in Europe, and the number of persons who are trained, the number of kits given out. So as you can see here, it looks pretty widespread. There are a lot of take-home naloxone programs available. But again, the availability doesn't really necessarily mean accessible. So, you know, we have reports now from our members that while there is, you know, Italy, for example, has over-the-counter naloxone available, but sometimes the product or the supply or the funding isn't there to get the product, so it can be quite tricky to get. So, you know, there's different levels, I suppose, across Europe of access to naloxone. And again, talking about the involvement of people who use drugs, peer-to-peer distribution of naloxone has been found to be the most efficient way to get naloxone to communities, because peers, people who use drugs, have privileged access to drug-taking spaces, to their friends and family. We can speak on the level with one another about what's naloxone, what's going to happen, do I still go to the hospital, what does it feel like, this kind of thing. And unfortunately, the, you know, amount of peer-to-peer distribution in Europe is very, first of all, underreported and kind of under-researched, and also then just like isn't happening as much. A lot of it might happen in the gray area, so people don't want to report it. But again, like Anna was saying, funding cuts, the, you know, we aren't funded to exist and to run these programs. So we really need to think about moving forward as we're looking at this unstable drug market, increasing harms. How can we better respond? What do we need to resource? And I think peer-to-peer naloxone distribution is one of those things. Another thing that I will touch on is treatment services. So we currently have treatment services built for yesterday's drug supply. So if you think that the data is in a lag of reporting, the treatment services are about, you know, 20 years behind as well. You know, we have access to opiate agonist treatment like methadone and buprenorphine. Now some places we have Buvidol, which is a long-acting one-shot buprenorphine that lasts for a month, and some people find that really works for them. But we also have then rising stimulant use, and there is really no agonist treatment for stimulant use, or really no conversation about that. So that's one thing that I think is coming up a lot for our members, for the people we're chatting to, is how can we look at stimulant agonist treatments? How can we look at a safer supply overall? You know what I mean? And also looking at non-medicalized versions of this safer supply. So Thomas and Gan, I think, spoke on this a lot, so I won't go into it too much, but there is no single drug user. You know, we come from all different kinds of communities and all different kinds of backgrounds, so we can't make a template response to improving the quality of life for people who use drugs, because there are as many people as there are drugs, as there are drug users, you know. So there's different needs. In terms of... sorry, I'll just catch up with myself here. There are no single drug user, but criminalization follows us all. Criminalization also affects us differently, right? So some people have different, I suppose, predisposition to engaging with the criminal justice system. Some people have resources to not necessarily have to engage. But the criminalization, stigma, discrimination is there, and it pushes people away from services into riskier ways of using, and potentially also not there to when the data is collected. So we are missing these hidden populations. People who use drugs are often first to notice a market shift. Our living experience is evidence, but peer-led monitoring is chronically underfunded. And we are consulted after decisions are made rather than being meaningfully involved in shaping them. Frontline services like peer-to-peer outreach. I know Gannon was talking about this, about outreach, about the funding of these frontline services. These are integral. These are services at the coalface. And if we, if these services aren't funded or resourced and they disappear, like that's civil society. You know, if you want to engage with civil society, what happens when we are under-resourced and we start to disappear? There won't be any civil society to engage with. Again, early warning, I've talked about this. I think people who use drugs can be integral, involved in early warning systems. And also accountability, appraisal and implementation of drug policy. We are the ones that are experiencing this, the drug policy and how it's affected in practice. So we should be there in the accountability process of appraising that policy. And a couple more slides left. So where can we collaborate? Again, I've kind of gone through this, but just to summarize it, I suppose, peer consultation mechanism standards. EuroEnCode recently put out a technical briefing looking at 4 countries and peer consultation. We took questions from the European, the Correlation European drug survey, and we adapted them then to less questions, and we did it in a peer-to-peer way of a peer asking the peer the questions, and we are able to gather data this way. So that document there is on our website, as well as a technical briefing about peer-to-peer naloxone. I think peer-led drug checking is something we should be looking into. There's starting to be some of our members who are doing this. peer-led overdose response and education, experiences around OAMT treatment, again, that appraisal and implementation, research, quality standards, policy implementation and appraisal, I've already said. So I think there's a lot of different ways that people who use drugs, that the European network can collaborate with UDA, with the rest of civil society. I think we are a specific cohort of civil society, and I think we need to be recognized as such. And just before I finish up, I wanted to touch on a couple of things. So these crises, HIV/AIDS crises of the 80s, this crisis that we're seeing in North America with overdose deaths, these crises never went away for us. We're at risk of escalating this crisis again in Europe. We're seeing devastating losses in North America. The numbers are starting to climb in Europe. So how are we going to respond? What are we doing to stop this trajectory in Europe? If EU institutions want collaboration, they have to understand what our inclusion means and what stigma means, what stigma looks like. Otherwise, we recreate the same patterns we've known for years. If EU drug policymakers want the inclusion of people who use drugs, then we have to inform and shape that inclusion and its parameters. Otherwise, it simply won't work, and you will not have the information you need in real time to respond to public health emergencies. We risk recreating what we've already been battling for years. And I'm just doing, yesterday there was a very, historic ruling in the Supreme Court of Canada. The Supreme Court ruled that the drug law on trafficking violates the Charter rights, the right to life. So if we look at the North American trajectory of overdose deaths on unstable supply, they are now at the point where their top legal jurisdiction is saying that drug laws are violating people's right to life. So can we look at that and learn from that and make different decisions so that we don't have to lose 15,000 people before we get there? I know I'm running a little bit over time, so again, finish up monitoring. I think in terms of how we can collaborate, monitoring, research, community-led monitoring, health, looking at the implications, the policy into practice, all the different kinds of, I suppose, the different avenues of access to health that the people who use drugs have a right to. Treatment services, because, if we are just pouring money into treatment services and they aren't working, then, everyone is losing. So how can we work together to improve our treatment services? And I suppose funding, like Anna said, it's a huge issue at the moment and it always has been, but especially now we have people working for free. We have people who are very underpaid and overworked, and we are at risk of losing. We have lost a lot of services. The first people to go are the drug user organizations, because we're the most marginalized and criminalized and vulnerable. So the funding is a big issue at the moment.
3: That was Leo Jeffries, executive director of the European Network of People Who Use Drugs, speaking September 30th on a webinar hosted by the European Union Drugs Agency entitled European Drug Situation Through Institutional and Civil Society Perspectives. And for now, that's it. Thank you for joining us. This has been Century of Lies. I've been your host, Doug McVeigh. 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

0: Good morning, Toledo. Good afternoon, Columbus. Good evening, Bowling Green. And hello to those of you listening on the internet or wherever and whenever you may be. My name is Joe DeMar, and we're here...
1: in the studio.
0: In the studio with yes. My co-host.
1: Rebecca Wood.
0: And we're here to give you an hour of radio called For a Green Future. For a Green Future is a show where we talk about ecology and the environment, and we talk about them in the ways they affect you and your wealth, your health, your happiness, and the wealth and health and happiness of your friends and family and all the weeds in your yard and the grass that your neighbors are growing and the sunflowers that are nice to see sometimes out there in nature. Because, like it or not, everyone and everything is wrapped up all together on this wonderful little planet called Earth. We've got another great show for you today. We're going to chat just for the next 10 minutes or so. Then we have an interview with Michael Keegan from Don't Waste Michigan. He's going to talk to us about the Palisades refueling accident that happened recently, and also just the ongoing effort to restore the zombie reactor of Palisades up in Michigan. After that, we'll thank our patrons, and then Rebecca will have her chance at the mic. Rebecca, what will you have to talk to us with?
1: I will be talking today about something called Masona grass.
0: Masona grass.
1: Or no, Chinese Masona.
0: Chinese
1: or,
0: Masona.
1: Or mint jelly.
0: Chinese
1: mint
0: Masona
1: jelly
0: grass.
1: It is a organism of many names.
0: Is it tasty? With
1: yes.
0: A name like mint jelly?
2: It actually is, yeah.
0: After that, it'll be ecological news, and that'll be our show. Today, we are live in studio, so you, the listener, can call in at 877-909-1007. And if you have any other comments or questions about the show, you can text us directly at 419-973-5841. Email us at joe@joedemar4greenfuture.org or find us on social media. We wanted to open this week with a little feedback from a listener. I want to listen to your show, but it's too depressing.
2: I'm sorry. It's very hard to do an upbeat show about the environment right now.
0: I concur. We don't want to only report bad news, and we try to have a mix. There are lots of bad news out there, but we'd like to start by talking about some things that you might be able to do to avoid despair and paralysis. You can do something that is possible for you to go out and do things. Not to be condescending, we're certainly doing all we can, and it's not much on the global scale, but we certainly hope that we are uplifting a few of your days out there. And you can also just focus on the good, which is probably a more reasonable strategy. You can seek out the good news only, as opposed to staying informed on the bad news. And that's a good policy of life in general, that you should you shouldn't strive to do more than you're capable of. It's perfectly all right to limit yourself to what you know you can do, as opposed to overreach.
2: It's just a serious question as an activist and as a human in modern times.
0: Right.
2: Like, how do you take joy in the good things that are accomplished without sort of, going into tailspin over all the bad things, It's tough. It is.
0: Yeah. And that's part of the strategy that the people that don't want you being active use, right?
2: Yeah.
0: And so if you can steel yourself against the onslaught of negative news and focus on the positive news, maybe you can find something to focus on.
2: Just stick with us for 10 minutes, okay? Yeah. Just 10 minutes, and then you can switch it off and, I don't know, put on Disney or something. That's what I do,
0: Well, Disney has its own stuff going on, but they're pretty good on the environment.
2: Anyway. Yeah, there you go, kind of.
0: So for doing something, for being active, it's all right if you only do some little things that are an easy change for you personally to make. You could start buying locally grown or organic foods, and that is the first step
3: towards, you know, not supporting anti-environment agriculture, agribusiness.
2: As I'm doing that mostly because I live two blocks from the food co-op now.
3: Oh, excellent. Yeah. I mean, buying local has many advantages, almost all of which we support on this show. There's less CO2 from transportation costs. It supports the busy bees in your neighborhood from the local pollinators.
2: And, there's less me having to actually buy lunch because it takes so long to get to Kroger on a bus, which puts my, you know, grocery bill up to where it would have been if I just gone to the food co-op, just about.
3: Right. And if you buy, you know, less food more often, you just get out of the house more as
2: very
3: well.
2: True.
3: You can meet new people, make new friends.
2: Yeah, I like, they're very nice at the co-op. I like walking down there and saying hi to them.
3: Sometimes you can even meet the farmers that grow your local food, and that's a very cool experience. Another small thing you can do, especially at the local level and in your own household, is composting. You can, instead of throwing away into the plastic garbage bag your used food excrements, leavings, there we go.
2: Yeah.
3: You can compost it. You can just get a little container. They sell them online. You can probably make your own 5-gallon bucket that just keeps organic matter out of a landfill and puts it back into the actual environment in some small local way. If you compost, that decaying biological matter does infuse the soil with the appropriate nutrients, nitrogen, etc., as opposed to just biodegrading into methane the way it would in a landfill. And plus, you get fertilizer to use on your own garden or to give to your friends. You probably know someone, I would guess, that would appreciate a gift of fertilizer now and again. That might be a good gift to initiate for the holidays, perhaps. It's not something that is usually said, I think.
2: Yeah.
3: But that's one of the things that is socially available to you, the connection to growers that you may know, as opposed to the landfills that you don't.
2: This one time, the only worst gift-sounding gift that I ever gave anybody, you know, compost, happy holidays, was one time I gave this friend of mine a box of Chinese caterpillar fungus when I lived in Cleveland. Yeah, they had that at the store in Chinatown. So
3: is that good for fertilizer? Does it have, like, additional nitrogen?
2: No, it's medicinal.
3: Oh, okay.
2: She said she took it and her cold went away. Because, like, that's how they kind of got penicillin, you know, it's moldy.
3: Right, fungus, yeah. Sure.
2: Right kind of mold on the right kind of thing. And she said it worked, although, you know, she was actually the kind of person who appreciated getting caterpillar fungus for a gift. So.
3: I mean, there's lots of stuff out in the natural world like that. One final thing about composting that my household is currently discussing, they actually have countertop quick fertilizers that you can buy. They are expensive. They're at least a couple $100, but it actually goes through the entire process of put in, you know, banana peels and eggshells, get out actual fertilizer in a matter of hours.
2: Like, on your countertop it does this?
3: Yeah, it's a...
2: With minimal, you know, fruit flies?
3: A small bucket. Yes, it's contained.
2: Good.
3: But that shortcuts the entire process of biodegradation to a couple of hours instead of a couple of days or weeks.
2: Cool. All right.
3: And that's cool. That's a cool idea. Another small thing you can do at home, personally, you can avoid plastic as much as possible. That's been an initiative for many years because it works, right? This is an easy way to reduce your own footprint. You could get reusable shopping bags instead of getting the plastic from the store. You could buy glass jars or switch to silicone pouches instead of using Ziploc. Things like that, right? With plastic is, of course, a byproduct, a product of oil, and with increased oil usage comes increased costs and effect on the environment. There's actually been some products recently that have switched from plastic back to glass, like jelly you might have seen in stores. And both aluminum and glass are infinitely recyclable. They, you know, they do cost energy to recycle, but, you know, the eco impact of transportation versus recycling is very different in the long term scale of things. And of course, there are a few big things you can do, like get solar on your house. That's not available for everyone, but even if you're in an apartment, you can investigate the balcony solar that we've talked about in the past, which are, you literally just plug it into your wall plug, and the way that the grid, the electricity meter on your house works, it takes from your solar panel that you just have on your balcony in your window before it takes from the grid, and so you can offset your costs like that. That needs a little math, or at least a little future stability to assess if it's worth it for you personally. But that is still something you could investigate.
2: I saw in a catalog that they had like a small washing machine you ran yourself with a treadmill, not a treadmill, like a bicycle. Yeah, that would be kind of cool, actually.
3: That's a return to ancient technology with modern engineering. Yes, that's pretty cool.
2: Then why go to the gym and the laundromat?
3: Getting solar would also, of course, directly help you avoid carbon. And on the entertainment side of things, since we're a digital world now, almost every solar panel, solar system, comes with an app. You can literally watch your system generating you clean power, on the grid. And you can take satisfaction about the raw data, the raw numbers that you are producing to save the world, help save the world. And that is an important part of avoiding this feeling of despair, you know, of being overwhelmed about the situation. If you take satisfaction, if you consciously take a couple seconds to say, I did a good thing, you know, I used reusable shopping bags, I generated half of my electricity off of this solar panel today, that is an important step mentally to get more resilient about
2: You got to talk yourself up just to get through life today. You know, right. This is part of it.
3: Yeah, that's just how the world works. And it's how it's always been, but I do feel it's been a little worse this past decade. So take care of yourself out there. Another huge thing that is definitely not accessible to everyone, but it's very worth mentioning, is to get an electric car as opposed to a pure gas vehicle. Hybrid cars are also an alternative, of course. We prefer plug-in hybrids, complete plug-in vehicles, but those are also usually the more expensive. So you can get a hybrid if you want, or you can rent one or investigate the possibilities. That's been harder to do in recent years because of the lack of federal initiatives and state initiatives to do so. But in some states, especially, I believe, Colorado and California, there are still some state initiatives that you can research to get rebates on electric cars. This is actually the single biggest thing an average American can do to avoid CO2 production is get an electric or hybrid car, since on average, the average American drives a lot, it turns out. The final big thing that you could do to avoid despair and get active and is just take action. And this is a big thing because we well know the mental effort and physical energy that it takes to like write letters to your local editor, the editor of your local paper. That is a huge step for a lot of people, but it's worth doing. You can know for a fact that you made a difference if you see your name in the paper. You know what I mean? You can also, if you're an online person, the way most of us are, you can also post and share eco group videos to any group out there on social media. Actually, we've got a call in, so we can go to them now. Hello, you're on the air.
4: Hi, All right. Oh, is Rick okay?
3: Is Rick okay? Sorry.
2: He's good. He's good. Yeah, we saw him. He's in good health.
3: We just saw him a couple of minutes ago. His show ended before ours. Sorry.
4: I know he did.
2: Okay.
3: All right.
2: Well, he looked great.
3: Thanks for
2: that call.
3: He was
2: in fine form.
3: Thanks for your concern. Yep. He's moving pretty good.
2: Yeah.
3: He's been on the air a long time, I know. Another thing that you can do, post, share online. There was actually a video on YouTube that we saw from LCV. Are AI data centers really that bad for the environment?
2: Yes. Yes, they are.
3: Yes. Well, this only had 161 views, but that's kind of the point. By posting and sharing online, you can choose, you can help the algorithm to adapt to what the news you want to see, as opposed to the misinformation that we don't want to get out there. You can show up to protests. That's probably the second largest thing you can do, I suppose, after getting an electric car, because that is a lot of effort. I know personally how much effort it is to bring yourself to go, especially if you haven't gone to a protest in a while. You're feeling a little down, right? You have you're curled up in bed on a rainy day, maybe. But it makes a huge difference. It's a huge first step in getting to know the people around you, the issues that are important to the community around you, and proving to yourself that it's worth your time, if you know what I mean. This is the environmental issues these days are literally our future, the future of the planet. And so if we can't drive ourselves personally to help the future, help save the world, then what can we do? And finally, you can laugh about it. You don't have to feel despair only. You can find some humor in the situations. And this is the correct response, I think, to a lot of global warming deniers, because it's so provable that the world is undergoing a radical shift in large-scale climate issues and other areas of policy and economic shift, etc. These people that just straight up deny any change in the environment, you can laugh at them, or at least laugh with them about the absolute incredulous situation that they find themselves in and that we find ourselves in. There's many comedians out there you can find about that talk about these issues in ways that are a little more, a little less blunt than we might say on this show. But just overall, laughter and humor fights despair on a fundamental psychological, mental, biological, almost all levels. So things do seem hopeless sometimes, but change is always possible. We can change ourselves, and we can change the world around us in ways that aren't obvious but are very important. It's kind of like living in a hoarder's house, if you've ever seen that experience online, or maybe you've lived in it yourself. There's things piled up in every corner. There's neglect. The house hasn't been cleaned, and it's depressing to live in, but you say you'll get around to it, and it's true.
2: Yeah,
3: right?
2: I did. You will. You just believe me about
3: you will
2: that.
3: Get around to it
2: I
3: eventually.
2: Will. Thank you.
3: Once you do, though, you feel better. Once you take the time to wash your windows and sweep the corner and vacuum the floor, you feel much better about yourself, especially if you take the time, the few seconds, to appreciate the journey that you've made just to do the little effort that you can do. You can feel the serotonin flowing through your brain if you seize on, if you look at the good news.
2: We don't need no stinking serotonin.
3: Well, some of us do. Some of us do. We have some good news in store for you at the end of this little talk. China's emissions have been falling overall in 2026 due to plummeting oil use. This comes from a Carbon Brief on September 3rd. In just this couple weeks previous, their entire CO2 emissions in China have fallen by 1%, in part due to their 9% less oil usage. And their transportation carbon dioxide emissions have actually fallen 16%. Of course, we can guess the international snafu reason for that, but coal actually increased this past month or so, but oil had a bigger decrease in usage. In China, electric vehicle usage has been causing oil to steadily go down over the past 3 years or so, and that means there's a permanent improvement in China's emissions that will never be, will

0: still discovering new stuff. They discovered a new cat, new wild cat, and a new penguin.
1: Oh, I didn't hear about the penguin. We reported on the cat last week or the week before. Do you know anything about this new penguin?
0: Oh, gosh, I forget. It's like a group of, it's in a genus that has a bunch of other ones, though.
1: Oh, yeah. It was the same with the cat. There's so many, biodiversity is fascinating.
0: Yeah.
1: I remember the new cat separated from its parent species 1.4 million years ago.
0: Yeah.
1: And it took until now for someone to realize, wait, yeah, that's a different cat than
0: totally different
1: all the
0: cat,
1: others. Yeah. So, yeah, you should take time. You, the listener, should take time to appreciate what the good is in the world and think about how that good happened. And if you feel up to it, think about how to repeat that, how that good happened.
0: As and Paul avoid, Simon said, these are the days despair. Of miracle and wonder.
1: Now, we do have some more good news for you in our interview with Mike Keegan from Don't Trash Michigan. Palisades is the reactor in Michigan that has been the new flagship for restarting old reactors. But Mike is going to tell us about how that's going very wrong. Let's go to that interview now. Hello and welcome to For a Green Future. Could you share with us your name and who you're with?
2: I'm Michael Keegan. I'm with Don't Waste Michigan.
1: Michael, we asked you on today because of some problems they're having up in Michigan with the Palisades restart. But before we get to that, could you just give us a little background on Don't Waste Michigan? Who are you folks? When did you get started? And what are you trying to do?
2: Don't Waste Michigan came together in the mid-1980s in opposition to a low-level waste compact. The state of Michigan was targeted to be the host for 9 other states to bring in all low-level waste and dump it in the heart of the Great Lakes Basin. So we formulated, came together, and since that time we've taken on nuclear power plants, doing mostly legal interventions, watchdogging, press conferences, that type of thing. We've been around since 40 years.
1: Nice. That's quite a run. One of the battles you took on was the attempt to build another nuke plant at the site of the Fermi 2 nuclear plant?
2: Yes, we were interveners of record at the Fermi 3.
1: Fermi 3.
2: There was a proposal in 2007 by Detroit Edison Company to build a new super large reactor called Fermi 3. So we immediately intervened and we dragged it out. What they thought was going to be about a 42-month process, we dragged it out to 7.5 years. By that time, the utility recognized this is just cost exorbitant. At that time, the estimate for the ESBWR reactor was coming in at $19.3 billion. This is in 2015. So Detroit Edison ran away from it, but we held them out long enough for them to recognize this is, you're really leveraging the entire company to pursue this. So we stopped that. They did get a license, but they are not proceeding with construction. It would be financial suicide to do so.
1: Right. Sadly, for a lot of companies, they don't realize it's a boondoggle until it's too late to get out.
2: Well, they're always playing with other people's money.
1: Yeah.
2: These are grants. These are loans. These are tax abatements. So as long as they don't have to play with their money, they don't mind playing the game. And they did make money making applications. So it's a very much a rigged game. It is really socialized corporate welfare for these utilities.
1: Right. So you folks blocked Fermi 3. Fermi 2 is the reactor currently running, but there's an important anniversary coming up for Fermi 1, isn't there? Could you tell us about that?
2: Yes. Monday will be the 60th anniversary of the core melt accident at the Fermi 1 Laguna Beach, which is just north of Monroe, Michigan. There was a partial core meltdown. It was chronicled in the book We Almost Lost Detroit by John G. Filler. And I believe it's available online. So they had a core meltdown in 1966, October

0: 5th. And when you go back to the archival documents, you recognize the objective was stated in what was once classified secret documents. The objective was to produce weapons-grade plutonium suitable for use in weapons. And so with that, they told the public it was going to produce more power than it uses. It's going to breed extra energy. Well, the hidden agenda the whole time was to get to weapons-grade plutonium. And so they had a core melt in 1966, chronicled in the book We Almost Lost Detroit. So, and it's not over. There's a lot of quotes about history. I'm going to butcher most of them, but the past is never the past. And so the failings at the Fermi 1 boiled down to quality assurance. At the last minute of construction, they installed a plate at the bottom of the reactor in the event that the fuel melted through, it would disperse and spread out, and it wouldn't form a critical mass. This modification wasn't even on the books, on the design, so they didn't even know about it. So it lacks quality assurance. Anyway, they put that component in, and that is the component that actually led to the accident at Fermi 1. But quality assurance is missing throughout the industry. And so that brings us forward to Palisades, which recently had a fuel loading snafu, situation normal, all fouled up. And they tilted fuel in the loading process, and it's now, word is, it's laying horizontal.
1: Wow.
0: The utility says it's only tilted. Other reports are it's horizontal. They did not report this. This happened on August 30th while they were loading the fuel. And what's particularly problematic is that this fuel has a third of it is already been used. It's called spent fuel, spent nuclear fuel, but it's highly irradiated. So workers can't even go into the reactor to do the work. It's going to have to be all done remotely. They don't have the equipment. The equipment's not been designed or built yet to how to remedy the situation. So now they're in an application process to the Nuclear Regulatory Commission to have a license amendment request to be able to fix the situation they created. But it doesn't exist. It's uncharted water. So what most often happens is the NRC approves this paper over the phone. They declare it an urgent, exurgent situation that they have to immediately move forward on. And if there's to be a hearing, it can be after the fact. But the public won't have a say in it. For over three weeks, they sat on the situation, did not say boo, did not tell anybody about it. A worker posted up on Reddit a note of the situation was the worst he'd ever seen. This is the worst fuel loading, and it's all dumb. Ed Lyman, with the Union of Concerned Scientists, saw that social posting and made a post himself. And that is when the media picked up on it. And there was a major story broke. And then a few hours later, Holtec issued a press release of their rendition of what happened. But neither the NRC nor Holtec is forthcoming with the information. But it's a major delay. It's a major screw-up. A major lack of quality assurance. And this is a reactor that was scheduled to be Tech saw a big pot of money, Department of Energy money, and pursued it. Well, what's problematic is this plant was dilapidated and it should have been shut down decades before it was, and the equipment was not replaced. Steam generators that are the major component are... There's 3,000 sleeving repairs that have gone into these tubes that exchange the heat that generates the steam to run the turbine to generate electricity. This is unprecedented in the industry.

their own analysis says it's going to fail at 14 months of operation. And yet, Holtec is willing to roll the dice. They're in a economic agreement for power purchase agreement to sell power to Indiana Hoosiers Cooperative and also to Wolverine, Michigan Wolverine Cooperative. $1.3 billion contract, and they have to make good on that by March to provide power. If not, and when not, they will start to take a serious economic hit. But all the money that went into this plant came from the Department of Energy, $300 million ponied up by the state of Michigan, grants, loans. These are, won't be paid back unless they're operating in the black, which is a gaming situation. So there's over $4 billion on the table that's been, just doled out to them, corporate welfare, to operate this plant. But it's a perfect

0: Now, so now they've pulled it out and they're putting it back in the reactor with new fuel, two-thirds new fuel that came in and one-third of the spent fuel. And it's now on the floor of the reactor. So how they're going to recover from this remains to be seen. How the fuel will respond differently. They are talking about pulling some of the fuel, putting it back in the spent fuel pool, which means they won't have a full core. It just ripples out through their entire system. But it's situation normal, all followed up. And they've been doing it since they've tried to restart. 1 year ago, October, a worker fell into the reactor. A week later, hydrazine gets released into the lake.
1: Into the actual pool, right? Into the water?
0: Into the reactor.
1: And hydrazine?
0: Is terribly toxic. And there were health ramifications to the people living nearby. But all the beer bottles found in a high security area. there were reports of glitter was on the floor of the plant. So they started to follow this glitter to find out what's this all about. Well, the rumor be that they had a pole dancer in there dancing. 40 people ended up getting dismissed. Now, none of that made any kind of official documents, but apparently it was all over Facebook, and there were reports of it. But the thing is, what's the common mode is, the common theme is lack of quality assurance, no oversight of any of this. So they're operating under a situation where they've destroyed quality assurance documents, they don't have to retain them, they have workers that they have worked into a 5 times extension of their work hours. We're looking at worker fatigue with lack of quality assurance, and there's a big economic pressure to bring the plant back online. They're way behind schedule. They got they applied to the Department of Energy under the auspices. They'd have the plant up and running by mid-2024. So we're now 2.5 years beyond that. The plant's not operating, should not operate. We've challenged at every avenue. We've gone through the Administrative Procedures Act through to the Atomic Safety Licensing Board, through all their legal administrative judges, trying to raise the concerns, the contentions that are obvious, but we have not been granted a hearing. So we are now in federal court, appellate court in D.C. and in Cincinnati at the appellate level, just to try to force the NRC to give us a hearing on the issues that we're raising. They don't want to know, so they bury it and the public be damned, and they're moving forward. They're trying to move forward. So I don't know what it's going to take to recover from this situation. This is certainly a major setback on the fuel spill.
1: And this does seem to strengthen your argument, right, that there's need for public input in this process.
0: Well, the public is denied. And what's problematic is the regulator is not a regulator. They play goalie and keep the public out. You know, nothing gets past them. And so they are promoting the industry. So the watchdogs, the public is the regulator here. And the political economy of it such as, you know, billions of dollars being promised, thrown around, and all the politicians capitulate. And they all stand a step in line. But it's just obvious. I mean, you can see the train wreck coming. It's a perfect storm, and it's already baked into the cake. It's going to fail. It's going to be, when does it fail, and to what extent? So
1: right, and at this time, Holtec just dropped its IPO, right? They were going to put themselves out there on Wall Street.
0: Yes. So Holtec was offering an initial public offering, IPO, and they wanted to generate $900 million. And if they could generate $900 million, that would mean the plant valuation was, that Holtec was valuation of $10.2 billion. And with that newly generated capital, they wanted to build their new small modular reactor. Well, a week into putting it up, offering it up for stock, apparently no takers, they pulled it.

0: of a sudden. They argued that, well, the timing was just not right. Other nuclear companies had offered IPOs and they weren't doing well. So wait for better timing. Well, then we find out that they had this major screw up at Palisades with the fuel loading. And the Palisades is the centerpiece of Holtec. It's going to be the nuclear renaissance for the world. It's going to bring back, resurrect this plant, you know, from the brink of closing. And the hyperbole is just, and everybody buys it because they're all getting greased. Read through the lines, they're not doing well.
1: Well, unfortunately, that's about all we have time for, Mike. How can people follow what you're doing?
0: Please join us at the Don't Waste Michigan webpage, and it's Don't Waste Michigan, no apostrophe, don'twastemichigan.org. And at the webpage, we'll have things posted.
1: All right. And was there anything else you wanted to add?
0: Well, just that the past is never the past. The quality assurance problems that permeated Fermi 1 still exist at quality assurance at Palisades. The oversight is gone. The regulator is gone. The quality assurance is gone. And they're setting up a disaster zone, and something's going to pop somewhere.
1: All right. Thanks a lot, Mike.
0: Well, thank you very much for the interview.
1: All right. That was our interview with Michael Keegan from Don't Waste Michigan about the Palisades nuclear plant. And it's initiatives like this that we really like to support, because this project, Palisades, should never have been proposed, and it's being used as a reason to do this all over the country, when very clearly the data and the problems they're already having with spending their billions of dollars is not going well. But it's from public support that we're able to do our show as well. We have all patrons. These are people that have gone to patreon.com, patreon.com, and there they searched for a Green Future. That's our show. They were able to sign up to donate a membership level of their choosing, or they made their own. And now a small amount of money comes from their accounts over to us every month. And that's how we're able to continue bringing you these news stories and tidbits of ecological wisdom and everything we like to do here. So thank you, thank you, thank you to our patrons. And if you have any questions about the interview or anything else, you can call us live here in studio at 877-909-1007. Text us at 419-973-5841. Email us or find us at social media. All right, Rebecca.
2: All right.
1: Would you like to solve for us the mystery of the Chinese Masona mint jelly grass?
2: Yeah. You know, I think its names are all mostly in Chinese is the problem. But
1: oh,
2: yeah.
1: Yeah.
2: Yeah, so I was doing my beginning of the month errands, and I found myself, when I was done with them, on Secor in the Westgate area, the old Westgate area. And I thought, well, I should stop to get, I don't know, a drink and some couple things I need, groceries. Hey, there's a Chinese grocery store over there.
1: Yeah, yeah, yeah. I like going into non-American huge chain supermarkets when I can. Yeah.
2: It's fun, and they got good tea. Like, this is what I like about Hamtramck, Michigan, is they have like the little grocery store with all the funky Polish teas you've never heard of, and then the little Arab grocery store with all right. the funky Arab teas you've never heard of. It's pretty cool.
1: And other things than cheese.
2: There you go. Yeah. Yeah, so I went in there, and I got, among other things, a little what looked like a tea drink, and I started drinking it, and it was quite tasty, but I noticed there was something which resembled Jell-O in it. I was sort of, it was like drinking, it was literally kind of like drinking Jell-O, and I was like, okay, what is this? But it didn't have any protein in it. It wasn't gelatin, you know. So then I found something on the label that said Masona. I was like, okay.
1: A mystery.
2: It sounds like a town in California, but I'm going to look it up. And yeah, it led me to a species called Platystoma palustre. So, yeah, which is a grass, apparently, that people make a form of jelly out of.
1: Sure.
2: Yeah.
1: Boiled, I assume, like aloe vera, maybe?
2: Well, it's related, it's in the mint family.
1: Oh, right.
2: Which is why I'm calling this segment, There's Jell-O in My Tea, a.k.a. the Easter Bunny is here early and he's Chinese. Because it's mint. It's mint jelly, technically speaking. So, yeah, really in the mint family, which is used to make something called grass jelly, which is a popular dessert, apparently, in Asia. It's a trailing herb, which means it has long cascading stems that can spill over the edge of a pot or a wall, like a low retaining wall, in an attractive, graceful fashion. So people like it for that reason. It's got serrated tear or egg-shaped leaves. And an herb, by the way, is a seeded plant with no permanent woody parts that live over the winter, apparently.
1: Interesting.
2: I had to look that up. It has overtones also. You know, culturally, it's used to indicate that it probably has some kind of culinary or medicinal use.
1: Right. Edible in some fashion.
2: Right. Yeah. So, the stems have soft bristles on it, and it has soft, small purple or white flowers, which grow in panicles, something called panicles, which it seems to be like a sort of a flower which grows in little kind of clusters and a long blossom. To the point where, like, that's the part that can, like, spill over and look all pretty and graceful and things. You see some panicles, though, on other plants that, like, are branching like trees, or, like, the whole flower looks like a giant feather or something, because it has these little separate stems within the flower. They're probably not technically stems. But, yeah, so it's really cool looking. And I looked up the ecological benefits, and I got a whole half a page out of that, which it was sort of ominous. It's hardy in terms of soil adaptation. It can adapt to poor, low-nutrient soils. It likes sand a lot for some reason. It likes sand, but it also likes a lot of water, but not too much. So it grows pretty well under fruit trees. That's a way that it's useful. And it's shade adapted, so it's a good understory plant because it will, like, shade out weeds. And it's good at growing fast and stabilizing riverbanks. So that's good. Mostly people like it, though, because it's good for cancer, diabetes, and diarrhea.
1: Sure.
2: So,
1: like a semi-solid drink, I suppose.
2: Yeah, there's a lot of very useful to humans in that way. And then we got to the drawbacks, and I found a lot more.
1: Oh, no.
2: It was hard to fit it in to half a page. Let's see. It has high water demand. It is very drought sensitive, meaning you have to dump a lot of water on it if there's not enough. Also, this is not really about the plant. I mean, naturally, it would be fine, except for because it's a plant that you can harvest multiple times per season, this motivates farmers to use plastic mulching to maintain high yields. And then you get microplastics in the soil. They're trying to do research to fix that. It's also very fiddly. It doesn't work. It's very sensitive to salt stress also. So, and
1: might be a good way to get rid of it if you need to then.
2: Yeah, and also, well, it's a problem because it's rising sea levels and whatnot. So, yeah, and also people are motivated to dump a lot of synthetic fertilizers on it, which leads to runoff, which leads to soil acidification, which ironically is one of the major threats to it in nature because it's grown in such a way that ruins the soil so it can no longer grow in that soil. Yeah, so, yeah, it's not great environmentally, the way that it's grown, especially. It may be more problematic than other plants, you know, so.
1: Well, would you recommend the taste?
2: Yeah, I really liked it. Like, it made you feel cooled. Like, it's used for heat stroke because it makes you, I don't know if it's actually doing anything. Maybe it is, but it makes you feel cooled off somehow. Like, the jelly makes it feel extra cool. Maybe because I didn't get really, like, a strong mint flavor, but there was some, you know.
1: All right. Well, thank you, Rebecca.
2: You're welcome.
1: I'll have to try to find

0: that myself. Now for ecological news. Let's start with a story from real life. In 2016, an unusually powerful storm swept across South Australia. Gale force and storm force winds inflicted heavy damage on many areas. At least 7 tornadoes were recorded, 2 of which struck major infrastructure, critical infrastructure installations, and the rest damaged the entire electricity grid.
1: Uh-oh.
0: 80,000 plus lightning strikes overloaded the grid. This left most of the 1.7 million residents of South Australia without power for at least 48 hours, up to 10 days in some areas. This was a notable event for a few reasons, not the least of which was continues to be the largest ecologically related disaster that Australia has seen. But as an article from renewedeconomy.com reminded us on September 28th, this was also notable for the backlash that the conservatives attempted to use to destroy renewable electricity generation in Australia. There was a lot of pushback from many areas, and the major cause of this was identified in a post-reason analysis to be a software error with the wind farms that were currently operational at the time. They used this excuse to push back on all wind power going forward. But happily, wind and solar have continued to expand in South Australia. At that time, 40% of their grid was powered by renewables. Now it's up to 80%. And on many days of the year, rooftop solar alone covers all demand. The major impact that it has had, though, is on the field of combining renewables with battery storage, because the post-analysis of this blackout revealed that if the grid had access to a 100-megawatt battery, they would have suffered no blackouts at all. This was in 2016. Utility-scale batteries were very uncommon. The largest was just installed at this time in the United States of 20 megawatts. This topic led to a dinner table discussion between energy industry leaders that resulted in an exchange on Twitter with Elon Musk before he was publicly known to be not a good person. And ultimately, it led to the commission of a 100-megawatt, 129-megawatt-hour battery installed within 100 days in South Australia. And the effects of that have been huge for battery storage. This was like a known pairing back in 2016, but it was kind of theoretical. And this one major installation in South Australia really kind of jump-started the whole package deal of pairing wind and solar with battery. In fact, last year in 2025, Spain suffered a similar outage for just a day or two, but that cause was again identified as a lack of battery storage alongside Spain's well-known renewable sector. So this is an initiative to make the green future more accessible. And we're happy to remind you all about the past as it has been going on. Our second story comes from commondreams.org on September 30th, entitled "Groups Call Senate Permitting Deal a Blatant Giveaway to Big Oil and Big Tech." The Bipartisan American Affordability and Jobs Act of 2026 is currently being presented as the solution to the energy crisis, the problems with the economy, the salvation of the future, and maybe even the cure for the common cold. But it's actually a sneaky initiative to remove even more oversight and continue giving big tech and other nefarious corporations more leeway. The deal has been being negotiated for a couple weeks now, primarily between Democrats Martin Heinrich from New Mexico and Sheldon Whitehouse from Rhode Island. And Republicans Shelley Moore Caputo for West Virginia and Mike Lee from Utah. A review of the full text by the lawyer group Womble, Bond and Dickinson suggests that it would restrict federal interference with approved projects, create funds to pay corporations up from 25% up to 100% of their total costs if the government does actually interfere, and gradually reduce all previous restrictions on environmental impact and energy usage, etc. That's a little worrying. It impacts basically every stopgap we have, a preventative measure from companies polluting more, from the Clean Water Act to the Endangered Species Act to the Natural Environmental Policy Act. It actually, regarding projects that use natural gas, it actually prevents permitting for natural gas installations until 9 months after they begin usage. It does have some theoretical benefits. Geothermal development, hydropower, and offshore transmission and other niche specific areas of low disturbance renewable energies could be getting expedited process. But how the bill can be misused far outweighs the benefits of how they might not actually be used. We're out of time, unfortunately, so that was our show this week. Thanks for watching. We'll have to see you again next week with more ecological news.

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3: 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I'm Sean Blackman. 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
4: With record dark money pouring into the midterms and ICE sitting on tens of millions of voter records, records that documents show it tried to share with Peter Thiel's Palantir, Washington is bracing for an ugly fight over who controls Congress. But for the millions of Americans living in fear of ICE raids or just struggling to make rent or try to afford fruits and vegetables, now that I'm back in the States, I see just how much the price of everything has gone up. How much are their daily lives impacted by the outcome of these midterms? Democrats are running on stopping Trump, but this is also a party that helps push the military budget toward record highs. And ICE is already funded through 2029, thanks to a $75 billion windfall Congress handed to it last year. So what could or what would a Democratic majority actually change? To break it all down, we are joined by our very own Ben Becker, editor-in-chief of Breakthrough News. Ben, it is great to have you back on the show.
5: Thanks for having me. Happy to be back.
4: Well, these midterms, as I mentioned, are set to break election spending records. It's actually just insane how much money is pouring in. You've got super PACs and the tech and finance industries and dark money donors that are all funneling so much cash into ads and races to basically control the outcome like never before. And at the same time, as I mentioned, you know, ICE has been combing through tens of millions of voter records in the name of hunting non-citizen voters, as they call them. So with all that in mind, you know, what kind of election is this shaping up to be? Do you think it's a bigger threat that, you know, the money is buying the outcome, or that the state apparatus is, you know, being set up to police the vote? I mean, perhaps those two things aren't mutually exclusive. Either way, none of this sounds very democratic.
5: Yeah, sort of like, would you prefer to die by being hit by a bus, or would you prefer to die through like long-term cancer? Because I think there really are two different things there, right? There's like the long-term erosion of already a fairly restricted democracy. And, you know, we shouldn't ever pretend that the United States had this shining democratic tradition, given the history of Jim Crow and slavery and the disenfranchisement of millions of undocumented workers and the largest prison population in the world. All these things were already existing. And then you have, after Citizens United, the infusion of billions of dollars in dark money, where you have, the crypto industry now, or the AI industry, or AIPAC, or whoever can give money to nonprofits, who then give money to a super PAC, who then have some shady name and were just started. And they're, you know, literally billions of dollars are going into campaign ads, and nobody knows who's the money behind it. The organizations really are basically untraceable. And according to some estimates, it's going to be around $10 billion is spent just on these midterm elections, with about 20 billionaires, just 20 individuals, making up one-eighth of all of that, over $1 billion. 18 of the 20 are Republicans, 2 are Democrats. They're just pouring enormous sums of money to go after candidates they don't like. You've seen huge amounts of money spent in some of these like key races. So that's obviously a huge, you know, threat to any kind of equality or democracy. Some have called it, you know, the best democracy money can buy. We might want to revise that to like the worst democracy money can buy. And then you have Trump's very particular immediate threats, which would be like being hit by the bus, so to speak, which is to seize the ballots, potentially to take control of the count, to deploy ICE agents at the ballot stations in order to scare off people from immigrant communities. There's people in his corner who are calling for him to declare a state of emergency or the Insurrection Act or who knows what. So I think there's a whole variety of threats that are new on top of this long-term erosion or takeover of

0: the billionaire class of the whole electoral system.
1: Well, another element of kind of this month leading up to the midterm elections is that a lot of people have spoken about the very real possibility that Democrats might take back either the House and the Senate or just one of the two. And, you know, let's say the Democrats do manage to win one of these two bodies or win the majority. You know, ICE's $75 billion budget is locked in through 2029. The House just passed a record defense bill, and Trump is asking for $1.5 trillion for the Pentagon next year. And suffice it to say, plenty of Democrats voted for these budgets. If Democrats take the House, does any of that change? Are they able to claw back ICE funding, cut the military budget and the war in Iran, or the genocide in Gaza? Can they stop healthcare prices from skyrocketing and on these issues that, you know, everyday voters in the United States are raising? How do you see it playing out given the way that the Democratic Party has behaved in the past when it actually has taken back power?
0: Okay, I think, can they do those things? They could do a lot of those things, actually, or they could at least make life very difficult for the Trump administration, for those agencies. They could wage a very persistent struggle to defund ICE. They could, you know, create a major obstacle to that enormous war budget, the largest in human history. They could do a lot of things. Now, what will they do them, I think, is the better question, because, I mean, I think both questions are important. We shouldn't ever rule out that hypothetically they can do these things, because I think that's part of holding politicians accountable. If you've already internalized that they will do nothing in support of the people, that kind of lets them off the hook when they do nothing for the people. So I think it's important to point out concretely how they can do certain things and pass certain bills and use certain authorities. But will they? I don't think any of those things are fundamentally going to be stopped or reversed by the Democratic Party. The party is really built on a coalition that does include an element of progressive politicians, people who come from, you know, the labor sort of movement, and people who are more tied to working class demand. But it is really a coalition with huge sections of corporate America as well. And it's deeply integrated into the same national security state, into the military industrial complex. It takes huge amounts of money from those same industries that are giving to the Trump administration. And given that this coalition is very, you know, it doesn't have a cohesive program in defense of the working class or the immigrant community or anyone in particular that it can hold politicians accountable to, even having a majority, you know, it doesn't really mean that much when you think about it. Like, if we were having this conversation 6 years ago, right before Joe Biden came into office, remember, he came in with the House, a very narrow majority in the Senate, and he had the White House. And what was the Build Back Better plan? A lot of the reforms that Biden promised, if they had actually gone through, we would not be dealing with a lot of the issues we're dealing with today. For instance, it was universal child care, free community college. It was paid maternity leave. Comprehensive immigration reform was one of the things the Biden administration promised. A voting rights legislation that would have made it impossible for Trump to do many of the attacks he's currently doing on voting rights, meaning strengthening federal protection for voting rights. None of those things came to pass. And you can say, oh, it was the Republicans, but actually it was also Joe Manchin, remember, the Democrat from West Virginia. It was Kyrsten Sinema, the Democrat from Arizona, and a whole assortment of other Democrats who realized they had this strategic sort of leverage that they could always use to block the bills. And it's not like the progressive section of the Democratic Party went to war with those more conservative sections. So they blocked all the bills and then they cashed out and they all got jobs in the private sector and made tens of millions of dollars, including Joe Manchin and Kyrsten Sinema. So, you know, they're gone now, but now we have John Fetterman, now we have other Democrats. So I think it's an illusion to think that having a numerical majority is going to somehow deliver a lot of those things. And then if we're just being honest, I mean, a lot of the political climate against immigration, against immigrants, you know, the Democrats contributed to that. The Democrats have also taken huge amounts of money from big tech. So I don't think we can expect them to stand up to the AI and crypto industries. They're obviously tied into the military, as we've said before. In a way, their biggest frustration with the recent Trump-Xi meeting was that Trump was too friendly to China. So this year, from
1: what was it he was saying? So he of course made can sayings across the country. And these are things that would have gotten you run out of the party a few years ago. And it actually still stands to be seen because the party is trying to run some of those people out still. Yeah. But the base of the party clearly wants a lot of this, right? So how do you interpret this shift? Do you see it as a very real shift? Or when it comes from people using this language who are in this party? Or is the Democratic Party doing kind of what it's always done, absorbing that energy from the left, and in this case, from the Palestine movement, to get out the vote? And then, of course, that runs the real risk of then watching them kind of shelve it once they're in power.
0: I think both things are true. And I think you're right to note the historical precedence here. You know, Dr. King was actually the most hated man in America for a lot of his life and career and activism. You wouldn't know it because once he was dead and once the civil rights reforms were passed, then the Democrats in particular, but ultimately even both parties would quote him and, you know, co-opt him and co-opt the civil rights movement that they had totally opposed. And the same is true with the labor movement, the same, all movements in U.S. history. It's sort of one of the elements of being successful in shifting mass consciousness is that then elements of the elite co-opt your message and soften it, dilute it, water it down, and try to gut it of any of its radical content. So in a way, it's definitely a measure of success. So something is really taking place at the level of the base of society. And I also think you're right to say that the Democrats do not intend to really deliver on that mass sentiment, nor are they really structurally able to, because, for instance, support for Israel is, you know, infused at every level of the U.S. Ruling class, from the national security state to the big tech companies to financial institutions to higher ed institutions. It's not just a matter of what someone says in the House or Senate floor, or even this or that bill that's passed. And the same is true with, you know, the wars abroad, that there's this sort of tendency towards war that grows sort of regardless of what Congress is doing. And for many decades now, Congress has really done nothing to stop the war machine. And the president has this seemingly limitless authority to just wage undeclared wars. So, you know, I think you're right to say that there is a level of co-optation, but I think there is a positive spin on it too, which is that being pro-Palestine, as you said, 10 years ago, made you somehow unelectable. That was the mainstream wisdom. But if you look at the polls now, there's been a total reversal. I mean, it was only 10, 15 years ago that a majority of the country was absolutely in support of the state of Israel. Now you look at, like, among Democratic voters, support for Israel is under 20%. It's 2 out of every 3 Democrats say they have a more favorable opinion of the Palestinian cause. Same with socialism. And what's interesting about the polling around socialism, there's, you know, I think it's 32 million or something like that, young people who have a favorable opinion of socialism. But you're also starting to see now changes among independents, among people who are a little bit older. And the favorable rating of capitalism is going down dramatically, including among independents who are considered the swing voters. So a lot of this sort of traditional political thinking that this was, these words made you toxic, Palestine and socialism, is no longer true. It's part of people losing confidence and trust in the U.S. capitalist system, is that they're no longer going to be turned off by these sort of scare words and scare tactics in the past. So, you know, I think the danger of co-optation is real. And obviously, socialism also cannot be achieved at the ballot box under a system that's totally dominated by big business and Wall Street and the big banks. But on the other hand, I think we should emphasize that there's this growing sort of radicalization or politicization of people all across society, all ages, who are starting to think about new ideas. And there is, in other words, a positive reading of that.
2: Breakthrough.
1: massive student protests have been taking place across the country of France, where students

0: They're mobilizing for the right to education and against austerity measures undermining it. Roughly 1,800 high schools shut down on Tuesday, October 7th, as students, supported by trade unions, families, and progressive politicians, took to the streets. According to trade unions, over 450,000 people participated in protests across the country. Students at 90% of French universities also organized actions on that same day, adding even more weight to this historic mobilization. The students' main demands include urgent measures to address the critical situation in French schools regarding staffing, class size, the situation and state of the buildings, you know, basic demands to make their education an education that's dignified and of quality. These protests made international headlines, and even Donald Trump commented on them, which we will get to in this interview, and they're expected to continue. To talk about the significance of these protests and what it means for the progressive camp in France, we are very lucky to be joined by Daniel Obono, deputy of the French National Assembly with La France Insoumise. Daniel, welcome to the show.
1: Hi, thank you for having me.
0: So excited that you're with us. And, you know, to give our viewers, a lot of people in the United States at this point have seen the videos of the protests, but perhaps aren't super aware of why people have been taking to the streets. So can you tell us what's the underlying cause and motivation for these protests? What is the situation of public education in France? And how did, it seems like almost 2,000 high schools actually organize to shut down on Tuesday?
1: Mm-hmm. Well, the situation is very difficult for students. This historic nationwide movement actually started in a small high school near Paris, where at first teachers, then teachers and students decided to mobilize in order to protest against the lack of staff, the state of the buildings, the overcrowded classrooms, and overall the inequalities between schools, between teachers, and they went on strike, and then the student decided to join to help their teachers, and they blocked the whole school. So that's how it started. And through social medias, they showed the videos, and other students saw the same situation. But it's also something that has been happening over the past 2-3 years, where you could see on social media videos of teachers showing the appalling state of their classrooms, and students showing the very bad food they had at schools and stuff like that. So that's really what sparked the movement, because the root cause are the 10 years of Macron that has been attacking the public schools, public education in France, which used to be a very high standard and with mass access for every range of society, that there is this idea in France where schools is really a symbol of the French Republic, of equality, and it's a way to access really your citizenship. So it means a lot for people, and people are really, they do love public schools. So over the past 10 years, neoliberal policies have been attacking this public school system, and Macron, being this overzealous neoliberal student, has been really banned on privatizing it and make it a market. So I think that's the reason why this movement sparked and happened, because of this decade-long Macron rule and attack on social services, and especially the public education.
2: And certainly, Bagayoko detecting student action left politicians on the street.
1: And Bagayoko because he is a black Muslim LFE mayor. So that's also

created a lot of solidarity from young people, from working class people, from a lot of people actually in France. But beyond the Bali himself, the thing is, we LFE members, especially elected officials, have been supporting the movement from the very start. And the first high school that sparked the whole movement, actually we had two MPs that went there. And that's also how it spread on videos, because they were welcomed there, and students starting to ask us to come to support the movement first. And then when the police started to attack the students, we went there to protect them.

0: Progressive Alliance at La France Insoumise leads the new Popular Front. It emerged as the largest group in parliament. However, it was blocked by Macron from appointing a prime minister, which seems completely against democracy and the will of the people. So, you know, given this context of kind of institutional crisis, as it should be seen, how do you see these protests right now of high school students connecting to that broader societal rejection of Macron's government? And what do you see as like an institutional path forward?
1: Well, the student protest has already spread, and you see on October 6th, the call to action was supported by trade unions. And that's one of the reasons why there were so many people. Parents are taking the streets with their kids, grandparents. You have lots of videos of elderly people supporting the youth. So it's already, it's already a mass movement that is supported by a majority of the people in France. And it shows how young people actually express all the anger, all the opposition to the Macron government. And you can see on the demonstrations all those posters saying Macron out, and also another very important, I think, slogan is against the far right. Because as you pointed out, back in 2024, when we won the election and Macron betrayed the results of the democratic process, the reason why he did that was because they wanted the far right to win. They had decided to call the Macron by himself. I decided to call for the snap election after the European election, where the far right came first. And he said, like, okay, let's have a snap election and give them power. But it didn't happen because the people said no, no way. And we actually won. So it's been going on for years now. And I think young people, especially, who've been witnessing everything happening, they've been witnessing also what's been going on all over the world, especially the genocide in Gaza. You can see also on the demonstration a lot of Palestinian flags and posters where people are saying give money to the school, not to fund genocide. So you got this mass politicization process among the youth that is already shaking the power. And we are at the end of 10 years of Macron in power. Next year, it will be the presidential election. And it's very important because a lot of young people, those who are on the street now, will be anti-saying movement members, even since the movement is still going on, and there will be a lot of pressure. So the combination of the people on the streets, young people striking, and us battling at the National Assembly will be very interesting to build. And for in the next month or so, the presidential campaign, which is both about the theme that are being discussed now. I think it's very also interesting that it started with the far right and a lot of xenophobic and racist media discourse, and we've been countering that with issue about the cost of living and stuff like that. We've been quite successful to do that, but now it's even more strong this counter narrative because of the demands of the students, and that's what we are talking about, and that's what the media has to ask the government and everybody else. So I think it's also very important ideologically that the discourse and the narratives are centering the, you know, working class and anti-racist and solidarity messages.
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1: 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I'm Sean Blackman.
2: Another woman is dead in Okinawa, and it's again because of the U.S. military. The murder of Anna Yagi, allegedly at the hands of a U.S. Marine, is not an isolated tragedy. For decades, violence and rape committed by U.S. service members against Okinawan women have sparked mass outrage across the island and resistance against the military bases. In fact, between 1945 and 2011, U.S. military personnel committed at least 350 documented crimes, including sexual assaults against Okinawan women. And it's not just women that are targeted. There have also been cases of U.S. servicemen sexually assaulting and raping children as young as 12. There's mass opposition to these bases in Okinawa. So what are they even doing there in the first place? Well, it has to do with the decades-long bipartisan war on China. Okinawa sits just 60 miles from Taiwan at its closest point, making it a crucial hub in the First Island Chain, a network of U.S. military outposts to surround and contain China. Washington isn't backing down, it's escalating, and it's dragging everyone else in the region along with it. This month, the U.S. plans to deploy advanced missile systems to Okinawa's Kadena Air Base, putting mainland China right within striking distance. At the same time, Tokyo is aggressively remilitarizing under Prime Minister Sanae Takaichi. You may remember last year, she ignited a diplomatic firestorm when she suggested Japan would intervene if war erupted over Taiwan. And with Takaichi backed Genta Koja, now governor of Okinawa, Washington may soon be given even greater access to the island, further entrenching its military occupation. Today, over 60,000 U.S. military personnel are stationed in Japan, with the vast majority concentrated in Okinawa. Okinawa hosts around 70% of all U.S. military installations in Japan, despite making up less than 1% of the country's total land area. The reason? Japan has its own history of colonization of Okinawa, and Okinawans often face discrimination and racism from mainland Japanese. In fact, many of the military bases that were on the Japanese mainland were relocated to Okinawa after resistance from the locals there. So Okinawans bear the disproportionate burden that these bases bring. Crime, sexual violence, habitat destruction, contamination of their water, not to mention becoming potential targets in a military conflict. As another woman is murdered in Okinawa, residents are left asking, how much more of their land and their safety will be sacrificed for Washington's war drive against China?
3: Breakthrough.
4: Are we headed now to a massive economic contraction, a recession, a depression? 18 years after the meltdown on Wall Street and the bankruptcy of many of the biggest banks and corporations, are the billionaires and capitalists dragging the country and maybe the world towards another economic catastrophe? Richard Wolff is the co-founder of the organization Democracy at Work. He's the author of many books, including Understanding Capitalism, which is available at democracyatwork.info. Professor Wolff, welcome back.
5: Thank you very much, Brian. Glad to be here.
4: Well, I started the introduction in a provocative way, Richard. Are we heading towards another economic catastrophe? And of course we are, but that's sort of like, you know, do we need air to breathe? Because ultimately the answer is yes, but the question of when is all important. And of course it's related specifically to this particular economic system, capitalism. But the thing I wanted to highlight for today's show is a story that's really becoming quite prominent in the financial pages of some of the mainstream papers. And it's about commercial real estate. That seems kind of like a stale, kind of a boring topic. But I want to read a little bit to you, Richard, really for our audience, from the Wall Street Journal. It's today's Wall Street Journal. And then I want you to explain to the audience why Wall Street is getting very, very nervous about what's happening with commercial real estate. Here it is. The surge in rates is blowing up commercial real estate deals. Property buyers are demanding sellers renegotiate terms because of market distress. Commercial real estate, from offices in certain cities to shopping malls and hotels, had been enjoying a budding recovery, reduced

new supply, a pickup of workers returning to the office, and leveling off of interest rates in recent years helped boost property values. Now the sudden surge in interest rates is derailing that period of progress. More than $5 trillion of commercial and multifamily real estate mortgages are outstanding. That is far more Americans owe on credit cards or in auto loans combined. Richard, this is an enormous amount of debt that interest rates are rising. Deals are being renegotiated. And

if you won, which is why we buy lottery tickets, since we know, if we have the faintest knowledge of mathematics, that your chances of winning are about the same as if you hadn't bought the ticket either. Okay, you are now in a place where you have wealth, and what are you going to do with it? And it turns out that you can put it in a bank, but a bank is just the bank. And banks, if you study them, can go out of business. Oh, goodness. Then what happens? Well, we have a government program, because we wouldn't go to banks if we didn't have this government program. The government program is an insurance policy for the banks. We can put our money in the bank, in a deposit, savings account, checking account, whatever, certificate of deposit. And we're doing that because we know that the government will backstop that. Just a footnote here, Brian. Amongst your audience, there are the poor suffering souls called libertarians who like to believe that the government is a tremendous burden and how we would all be better off if we didn't have one. And usually those folks are able to say and believe that because they, and I don't mean to be unfair, but it is my experience, they haven't a clue about what the government is in fact doing all the time. Not the least is keeping that bank on the corner of your neighborhood afloat. Because if the bank weren't backed by the government, you wouldn't dare put your money in there. You'd be putting it under the mattress like grandma used to do, okay? So that's the first thing. But you know, the problem with a checking account and a savings account is it doesn't pay you very much. You could do much better if you lent it in the so-called capital markets, where there are all kinds of people eager and willing to borrow your money, but they don't have government backing. So right away, you got a new problem. It's called the problem of risk. You can't lend, for example, to the local hustler, the local landlord who's interested in building a shopping mall or another bank. You know, here in New York City where I live, we have a bank on every corner. Most intersections have a bank on all four corners to demonstrate the utter waste of resources that capitalism specializes in. Well, you're not going to put your money into a risky investment because for you, holding on to your wealth is so important, you give up a little gain for some extra security. Enter the government of the United States. For most of the last 75 years, this has been the safest way to keep your wealth. You lend it to the government. You get a healthy rate of interest, always more than you would get in your bank, always, because that's what the banks do. They take our money account, they say thank you very much, hand you a lollipop, money you gave them, and you lend it to the United States government. Because half of 1% or 1% difference is free money. They have to do nothing. Banks specialize in that skill, do nothing, and collect the money. And by the way, where does the government get the money to pay interest on its borrowing? Why, that's in the taxes you and I pay. That's why it's important for us to know that today, as I'm speaking to you, paying off interest on the money lent to the government is costing our taxes more than the total outlay for war, or if you like, defense, that we are engaged in. That's how high it is. Now, the answer to your problem. Around the world, people have noticed, because the statistics are published every week, if you know where to look, the government reports how much its debt is. And because our government, our politicians, Republicans and Democrats alike, have been borrowing money like

it's going out of style. Remember, politicians in our crazy system don't want to tax corporations and the rich, because if they do, they won't get donations. And they have gone as far as they dare to tax the mass of people, because the response of the people is, you don't get my vote. So the poor politician can't tax the rich and the corporations for fear of losing donations, can't tax the masses for fear of losing their votes, and yet they have to deliver services. Well, how are you going to deliver services if you're the government? You know, maintain the roads, maintain the schools, maintain the government defense. The only way to do that is to borrow money. So the government, the politicians say, great, who cares? You know, I'll be on to the next office before these debts come due. So our politicians borrow like there's no tomorrow, deliver the services, don't charge the taxes, and then discover you get a deficit when you do that, when you spend more than you raise in taxes. So they have to borrow the money. And here comes the best part. They borrow the money from whom? From the mass of people? No, the mass of people don't have money to lend to the government. They go to corporations and the rich, and they borrow from them. And why do the corporations and the rich have the money to lend to the government? Because the government didn't tax them. You know, if you understand this, this is three-card Monty, and you've been losing all day, and the afternoon is coming, and you already know they're going to fleece you again. So around the world, once the United States announced a few weeks ago that it had passed the $40 trillion level of debt, people around the world are doing what lenders always do, scratching their heads or other parts of their anatomy and saying, wait a minute, we may not be able to get this money back because the borrower, who we used to think of as the safest place to lend money to, isn't safe anymore. Because here's what might happen, and then I'll hit you with the best punchline. Here's what might happen. The politicians, gutless wonders that they are, will come to a day when farmers with pitchforks and grandmothers with children are marching on Washington and saying, you're not taking taxes away from me because I have to feed my family. I have to maintain my house. I have to have gas in my car to get to my job. I'm not giving you the taxes. When you tell me the tax I give you, you're going to give to the rich people you played that hustle with that you borrowed from? No more. You did it to my grandma. You did it to my parents. You're not doing it to me. The fear that that might happen is leading the lenders of the world, Americans, non-Americans, super rich, merely rich. They're all saying, I'm not lending to the United States government unless they pay me more. Raise the interest rate. Give me more every month, every year, to lend to you, or I'm not lending to you. So the interest rates are going up. And when the interest rates go up, they screw all the people who have a plan to borrow. If you've spent $10 million preparing a property to put up a mall or put up a hotel, now you are ready to go to the bank. You've been spending all that money over the last 4 years with architects and planners and lawyers and accountants. You've got $10 million invested. You're prepared to borrow $50 million more to put up the extravaganza. But you never borrow. You thought you could borrow at 3 or 4%, which is what it was not so long ago. It isn't. It's 5.5%. And when you remember that commercial real estate, you pay it back over 10, 20, 30 years,
this is changing the amount of money you're going to have to give to a bank who lends to you by a lot every month. And the project can't get rentals to cover it. And so suddenly you're on the verge of having to say, the project is done. We're not building anything because you still have the $10 million you've already spent. You got to cover that. You cannot cover what now looks like a losing proposition. And lest people think, oh, nobody would imagine the government not paying. Let me go to another topic that proves the opposite. The country of France is closed today. As we speak, tens of thousands of high school students, university students, and their teachers are out in the streets battling the police across France, of course, above all in Paris, but in all the areas of France. What's going on? The French government is also discovering, just like the American, that lending is not forthcoming. Their interest rates are going up too for the same reason. So what is the government doing? It's trying desperately to figure out. So what they're doing is they're saving money on public services to reassure their lenders, their creditors, oh, we'll take care of you, we'll pay the interest, don't you worry. Leading the number one leftist politician in France, a man named Mélenchon, Jean-Luc Mélenchon, people should know, he is the head of the left-wing, unified left-wing, that has the largest block of seats in the National Assembly in France. And here's what their leader said. Today urges Mr. to present the turners not getting your French language, the worst fear concretely some little country avoid paying Biden in a big, powerful country. They are discussing not paying the government's debt. Okay, we've not had any, no one has dared hint at that in my lifetime, in any of the major countries. Wow, this, where will this go? I can't predict the future either. Could it die down and fade away? Yes. Could it explode? Yes. And the problem here in New York or in the United States, perfect example, commercial real estate. That's all the money borrowed. Nobody builds a hotel with their own money. Nobody, for Americans to know, nobody builds a parking lot or a shopping mall or any major construction with their own money. By the way, but for example, right now, the data centers being built all over America to provide the electricity and so forth for AI. All of that's done with borrowed money. AI hasn't proven itself yet. There are big debates. Will AI be what it's hyped up to be? Well, beyond the imagination of what will happen, beyond even the risk taken by people who buy a lot of AI equipment, there's the question, will the American people allow the data centers to be built? They're fighting it all over the country. All right? Here's what no one understands. Even if they don't succeed, if they make it more expensive, because you have to hide the data center, you have to put it in a place where people won't oppose. With interest rates going up, the margin is shrinking to make this stuff pay. And therefore, we face a catastrophe. If the AI project is abandoned because it's too expensive to borrow the money without which you can't do it, you're done. So here we have yet another catastrophe on top of the Strait of Hormuz interrupting oil, on top of the bombing or otherwise destruction of the refineries in the Gulf. You mess up the transport of
fertilizer, of diesel oil, and so on. You're accumulating too many problems.

0: Nations, one after the other. And now the French people are saying to you, you're not going to tell us you're cutting back on what you provide the people, they say to Mr. Macron, because you're fighting a war in Ukraine. We come first. We're the French, not the Ukrainians. And by the way, you've been spending wild amounts of money on Ukraine since the beginning of 2022. And what do you show for it? You're losing. The Russians have more territory each year. You're not doing that real well, number one. Number two, you're taking the scarce money, scarcer than ever because you're funding wars, and you're taking away from us. 2 weeks ago, Vice President Vance proudly announced 750,000 American families dumped out of Obamacare. Told us a story. They weren't telling the truth. A leading American politician pointing to other people not telling the truth. You got to stop and enjoy that. But look what he's doing. He's taking away the medical care of 750,000 American families while he's funding Mr. Netanyahu, Mr. Zelensky. Whoa. And the creditor says, this doesn't look good. Sooner or later, the people are going to, I don't know, vote for socialists in American elections. Hey, that's a very important fact. Oh, my God, it's falling apart. In Germany, the right wing, the Alternative for Deutschland, their program is take care of Germans first, get out of the Ukraine war. For those of you who don't know, Mr. Trump withdrew from supporting the Ukrainians the way he had in the early years of that war. The United States still provides intelligence and certain things, but not the mass money. That has become a European obligation. But the Europeans don't want to do it. So the only country left that's doing it in a meaningful way is Germany. Maybe number two, France and England, but it's Germany. The Alternative for Germany is about to win the election. If they do, no more German aid for Ukraine. At that point, Mr. Zelensky will go on a permanent vacation to his villa in Italy because the game is over. So we are dealing with, I cannot overstate that the Wall Street Journal is just giving you the tip of the iceberg when it comes to what this rising interest rate is doing. Commercial real estate is being affected. So are home mortgages. They are now 7.5%. None of our young people, the ones that are voting socialist in record numbers, and one of the reasons they give, they can't afford a home. Well, if they couldn't afford one over the last year, they're in worse shape coming into the next one.
1: Breakthrough. That will do it for our show here today. For BT, I'm Sean Blackman. We'll see you next time.

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I suggest tuning in to WERU from 6 to 9 for Morning Maine. 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
3: Welcome to another edition of Baroque and Beyond. This is show 731, the first hour. I'm Michael White, your host. We'll start the first hour with a concerto da camera, a piano concerto, chamber piano concerto in E-flat major by Joseph Vofel. This is performed by the Southwest German Chamber Orchestra of Pforzheim. Natasha Velshkovits, I think is how it's pronounced, is playing the piano. Johannes Moises was conducting.

You're listening to Baroque and Beyond. That was Joseph Vofel's Piano Concerto da Camera in E-flat major. Now we will hear Violin Concerto in G major by Johann Baptist von Hall. The Cologne Chamber Orchestra, Helmut Müller-Bruhl, was conducting.

Once again, that was Johann Baptist von Hall, a violin concerto in G major. Now we're going to hear a symphony by Michael Haydn, Symphony in D major, Purger 42, the Czech Chamber Philharmonic Orchestra, a Pardubitz Patrick Galloy was conducting, and this was recorded back in 2016. That'll finish the first hour, but stay tuned. There's another entire hour.

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1: good morning, everyone. I got stuck on a break. I am back. Thank you to Matt, especially to Matt, Alco, Dan from Monday Morning Maine for pulling things in my direction. 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Now, let's see if I can get this thing started again. Well, we may not be able to get it started again.
0: To start our broadcast day, WERU Community Radio would like to acknowledge that the station exists in the place we now call Maine, which is home to the sovereign Wabanaki people. We thank them for allowing us to be here, and we honor the ancestral and contemporary Wabanaki peoples indigenous to this place, known as the Dawn Land.
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3: This is National Native News. I'm Jill Freitas. Monday was Indigenous Peoples Day, and Minnesotans have chances now and in the future to feed their curiosity about Native American history and culture. Resources continue to flourish inside and outside the classroom. Mike Moen reports.
4: It's Indigenous Peoples Day, and Minnesotans had chances now and in the future to feed their curiosity about Native American history and culture. The opportunities extend into Minnesota classrooms, where new social studies standards, developed with input from regional tribes, are taking effect. And state law now requires teachers to complete training on American Indian history when renewing their licenses. The Minnesota Humanities Center helps to ensure provided resources reach classrooms. MHC's Sungja Shin says this knowledge boost can be pretty powerful.
5: There's a lot of background knowledge, context, and history that is less known, and understanding treaties and sovereignty is critical for understanding how our government relationships have worked, how they failed.
4: She says learning more about that history also helps Minnesotans recognize how tribal sovereignty continues to shape present-day issues, including land use. MHC helps distribute books under the Native Lives series and is collaborating with the Shakopee Midwakaten Sioux community on a new interactive map of Dakota history. Away from the classroom, it's the 15th anniversary of the Why Treaties Matter exhibit on display at the Minnesota State Capitol. It also can be viewed online, too. If folks want to immerse themselves in a more real-life setting tied to Native history, they can schedule Dakota-led tours along the Bidote, where the Mississippi and Minnesota rivers meet. Shin says these experiences weave together stories and past events in a beautiful way.
5: It's a way for adults to step outside of their traditional learning environments and to really let those places speak to you.
4: Educators are also encouraged to schedule tours for students. No matter the setting, Shin says enhancing Indigenous learning in a more engaging way is an antidote to the negative effects of digital devices.
5: When things are whittled down to sound bites, digital content only, it's easy to make assumptions. It's harder to challenge ourselves to reach beyond, and it's frankly harder to remember the storytelling.
4: This is Mike Moen for Minnesota News Connection. 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
3: An Alberta First Nation is taking the Canadian government to court over a proposed oil pipeline. Cold Lake First Nations has filed for judicial review of Ottawa's decision to designate the Pacific Link pipeline as a project of national interest. The designation could accelerate reviews of the pipeline connecting Alberta to British Columbia. Chief Kelsey Jacko says his community was excluded from consultations despite being located in Alberta's oil sands region. Jacko told the Canadian press, quote, I'm here to protect the best interests of my people and for the ones yet to come, end quote. The First Nation argues the designation threatens treaty rights and could worsen the environmental impacts of oil sands development. It's asking the federal court to overturn the designation and recognize the government's duty to consult. Canadian officials say consultations and environmental reviews are still required, with construction targeted for September of next year. On this day in 1812, Mohawk warriors helped defeat American forces at the Battle of Queenston Heights during the War of 1812. Fighting alongside British and Canadian troops, Indigenous warriors played a critical role in defending the Niagara frontier in present-day Ontario, Canada, against an American invasion. I'm Jill Freitas.

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4: 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We're going to take a look at the weather. I listened to Sister Moxie and Sam on Sunday, and the mic holder that's on the extending stand had fallen off, and they were having to hold it and do it, and guess what happened? So we're going to do what we can. Glad to be back, sporting a brand new knee. I'm still a little bit motivating and moving hindered. So if you got a request, let's make it something reasonably new because I'm in the new studio. Scattered showers today, mainly before 8 a.m. Areas of fog before 9 a.m. Otherwise, mostly cloudy. High near 57. Light and variable wind becoming northwest. 5 to 10 miles per hour in the morning. Winds can gust as high as 20 miles per hour. Chance of precipitation is 30%. Mostly clear tonight with a low around 44. Northwest wind 9 to 13 miles per hour. Sunny on Thursday with a high near 55. Northwest wind 11 to 14 miles per hour. Gusts as high as 28 miles per hour. Partly cloudy on Thursday night with a low around 34. Northwest wind around 5 miles per hour. Becoming calm in the evening. Rain on Friday, mainly afternoon. Patchy fog before 11 a.m. Then patchy fog after 2 p.m. High near 49. Light and southeast wind becoming south 9 to 14 miles per hour in the morning. Winds could gust as high as 25 miles per hour. Chance of precipitation is 100%. New precipitation amounts between a quarter and a half inch possible. And Friday night, rain, mainly before 7 a.m., patchy fog before 8 p.m., low around 36, southeast wind 10 to 18 miles per hour, becoming west after midnight, winds could gust as high as 29 miles per hour, chance of precipitation is 90%. Now, let's see if this works like it used to. Oh, it did not. So hang on just a moment for me to get the marine forecast up here. We are going to do coastal Maine out to 25 nautical miles north of Stonington, Maine. And we're going to have that actually right now. All right, south winds 15 to 20 knots today. Becoming west 10 to 15 knots late this morning and early afternoon. Then becoming around 10 knots late. Seas 5 to 7 feet. Subsiding to 4 to 5 feet this afternoon. Areas of fog early this morning. Rain with isolated thunderstorms early this morning. Then isolated showers late this morning. Visibility will be 1 nautical mile or less early this morning. Northwest winds 15 to 20 knots tonight. Increasing to 20 to 25 knots after midnight. Seas 4 to 5 feet. On Thursday, northwest winds 20 to 25 knots, diminishing to 15 to 20 knots in the afternoon. Seas 3 to 5 feet. Northwest winds 10 to 15 knots Thursday night. Gusts up to 20 knots, becoming north 5 to 10 knots after midnight. Seas 2 to 3 feet. Friday, northwest winds 10 to 15 knots with gusts up to 20 knots. Southeast winds 10 to 15 knots. Gusts up to 20 knots, increasing to 20 to 25 knots with gusts up to 30 knots in the afternoon. Seas 2 to 4 feet. Chance of rain in the morning, then rain in the afternoon. And Friday night, south winds 20 to 25 knots. Becoming north after midnight, gusts up to 35 knots. Seas 5 to 7 feet. 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I am glad to be back. I am sporting a brand new right knee, so still a little weak in the getting around, but if you have a request, let's make something relatively new so I can grab it easy. Don Was and the Pan Detroit Ensemble, Sunday, October 18th, 7 p.m., the 1932 Criterion Theater, 35 College Street in Bar Harbor. You can call 207-288-0829 or go to CriterionTheater.org for tickets information. Thanks to the 1932 Criterion Theater. Got a pair of passes to give away sometime shortly after 7:45 this morning. As always, I start off with Hoyt.
5: Eyes down by the river on my knees in prayer. When the devil come around and he caught me there, he said, "Who, boy?

0: and I was looking over the songs that have been played in my absence and listening to radio as well. Rhiannon Giddens got a new one. I was excited about that one. The name of the CD is Hope is the Thing with Feathers, which is interesting, Rain. I played Carolina Rain, None Such, 2026. Kelly Hunt, and I don't think that's the blues Kelly Hunt. It's Kelly spelled differently. High on the Mountain was a song I played. Requiem to a Sleepless Night, 2026. Going Back A Ways, Woody Guthrie, Better World a Coming. That's off the Hard Traveling Ash Recordings, Volume 3. Smithsonian, 1999. Joan Baez, My Home's Across the Blue Ridge Mountains. And Hoy did, Thank You, Lord. 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Little 8, 631, coming up on 632, but Climate Connections.
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2: I'm Dr. Anthony Lizowitz, and this is Climate Connections. 150 years ago, areas of eastern Washington and Idaho were blanketed in perennial grasses, wildflowers, and native shrubs. It was an ecosystem known as Palouse Prairie.
3: It contained really important medicinal and food plants such as camas and bitterroot.
2: Daniel Ignace of Idaho's Coeur d'Alene tribe is an associate professor at the University of Minnesota. She says the grasslands also help the climate, because the soil and the plant's deep roots store carbon underground. And they can soak up a lot of water, which makes the area more resilient to both floods and drought. But over time, most Palouse Prairie has been converted into farmland. And in some of the small areas where intact prairie remains, invasive species crowd out native plants. So last year, the Coeur d'Alene tribe was awarded a grant of almost $1 million to restore areas of remnant prairie on tribal land. And they're creating a seed bank in the hopes of reestablishing prairie plants in former farm fields.
3: The idea is to restore these agricultural fields back to Palouse Prairie.
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0: Climate Connections, it continues on as I didn't. But I'm glad to be back. Thank you for the calls. I'm limited in my mobility still, but we'll do what we can. It is 6:34 and some change. Back early part of the summer, I was looking for a female version of Percy Sledge's Warm and Tender Love. Came across Elkie Brooks. It's a British singer, and she's I don't think I know of her, but she's got a bunch of stuff and got a really interesting version of Love Potion Number 9.

away and don't come back again. Well, I went back home to break the news. My woman saw that I had the blues. She said the babies need new shoes. Now I'm a worried man.

Cindy Denny, This Train. Nice rendition of that one. We've gotten a 2003 Castle Music double CD, Troubadours of the 60s, and it's got a lot of people on there we'll be hearing over time. And whoever donated one, thank you very much. For that one, local fave, Carolyn Cotter. Great talent. She's been around a while. Grounded in Love's a song. The Answer is her self-released CD, 2026. Willie Nelson, Johnny Cash, Worried Man. That's a live CD with those two together called Storytellers from, goodness, American Music. That's one it's from. Elke Brooks starts off her version, Love Potion number 9. 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Going to take a look at community calendar. Still a lot of stuff going on midweek, too. MOFCA's 50 Years of Common Ground at the Jessup Memorial Library. Maine Organic Farmers and Gardeners Association is celebrating its 50th annual Common Ground Country Fair. 50 Years of Common Ground, an exhibition of 5 decades of the posters of the Common Ground Country Fair. The exhibition will be displayed at the Jessup Memorial Library. That's 94 Desert Street in Bar Harbor. See Coastal Kids Science Series. Kids are invited to join tests from the University of Maine at the Blue Hill Public Library on Wednesday, October 14th, 3:30 to 4:30 p.m. for a creative experiment that shows how bivalves keep our oceans healthy while trying to find a meal. Take on the role of a filter feeder, just like an oyster using. All right, jazz and blues session every Wednesday. Bon Bon Cider, 58684 U.S. Highway 1 in Hancock. We've got Zach Gorrell and Michael Bennett host a very laid-back and welcoming jazz and blues session, Bon Bon Cider. Fogtown's got their open mic tonight as well, every Wednesday at 6 p.m., 25 Pine Street in downtown Ellsworth. Featuring a full back line, very supportive community. Come play a song, jam with a band, or read poetry. Abby Gardner's coming to the Camden Opera House. Named a triple threat by Bluegrass Unlimited, Addie Gardner has made a name for herself as one of the only solo dobro troubadours in the country. Don't let this infectious smile fool you. Beneath that radiant exterior lies the soul of a fierce and fiery slide guitar player. You might know her best from, and then it quits, but that one sounds very interesting. From Tradition to Tomorrow, Elsie Galler and Ethan Tischler, Bagadoosh Music at the second Wednesday house party, October 14th. Elsie Galler and Ellen Tischler are New England songsters and tunesmiths who are weaving together a musical world of past, present, and hopeful future. They delight in learning and sharing the rich musical traditions of New England, Quebec, New Celtic influencers, and Scandinavia, as well as writing our own lines and songs to carry these tunes. Let's see, I think we got Brooklyn Camera Club. Stop by the Friend Memorial Public Library in Brooklyn, 1 Reach Road, for the Smoking Camera, Brooklyn Camera Club, hosted on the first and third Thursdays of each month from 4 p.m. to 5:15 p.m. Anyone is welcome, regardless of skill or experience. 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Coming up on 6:50, here's another one from Rhiannon Giddens.

0: Interesting, the Settlers. I don't remember them from the 60s and all, but a nice version, Blowing in the Wind. The other one off the Troubadours, it's Castle Record, 2003 release. The Bone Shakers have a six-song EP called Stripped to the Bone. I played Help the Poor, nice cover of that tune. Gulf Coast Records, 2026. We had Rhiannon Giddens start us off with Walk With Me. Her new CD is Hope Is the Thing with Feathers. Nonesuch Records, 2026. 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

0: Hey, folks, it's Jay Peterson. 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Always a rich protein stew of classic country western swing and music from the Great American Songbook. 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

thank you. Oh, I've just been fascinated with the fundraising, quarterly fundraising, with people going way over the goal. And so, thank you. I'm hoping that at some time some funding gets restored, but we'll do it like we're doing it as long as we can. Scattered showers today, mainly before 8 a.m. Areas of fog before 8 a.m. Otherwise, mostly cloudy, a high near 57. Light and variable wind becoming a northwest 5 to 10 miles per hour in the morning. Winds could gust as high as 20 miles per hour. Chance of precipitation is 50%. New precipitation amounts of less than a tenth of an inch possible. Mostly clear tonight, low around 44. Northwest winds 9 to 13 miles per hour. Sunny on Thursday with a high near 55. Northwest wind 11 to 14 miles per hour. Gusts as high as 26 miles per hour. Thursday night has increasing clouds, a low around 34. Northwest wind around 5 miles per hour, becoming calm in the evening. Rain on Friday, mainly afternoon. Patchy fog before 11 a.m., then patchy fog after 2 p.m., high near 49. Light southeast wind becoming south, 9 to 14 miles per hour in the morning. Winds can gust as high as 25 miles per hour. Chance of precipitation is 100%. New precipitation amounts between a quarter, half inch possible. And Friday night, rain, mainly before 7 a.m. Patchy fog before 6 p.m. Low around 36. Southeast wind 10 to 16 miles per hour. Becoming west after midnight. Winds can gust as high as 20 miles per hour. Chance of precipitation is 50%. New precipitation amounts between a quarter and half an inch possible. We're going to go to our marine forecast here to give you the forecast for south of Stonington, Maine, down to the Merrimack River in Massachusetts. West winds 5 to 10 knots today. Becoming northwest with gusts up to 20 knots this afternoon. Seas 2 to 3 feet. Slight chance of showers early this morning. Areas of fog early this morning. Visibility 1 to 3 nautical miles. Northwest winds 10 to 15 knots tonight. Increasing to 15 to 20 knots after midnight. Gusts up to 30 knots. Seas 2 to 3 feet. Thursday has northwest winds 15 to 20 knots with gusts up to 30 knots. Diminishing to 10 to 15 knots with gusts up to 20 knots in the afternoon. Seas 2 to 3 feet. Northwest winds around 5 knots Thursday night. Becoming northeast around 5 knots after midnight. Seas 1 foot or less. Friday has southeast winds 10 to 15 knots. Increasing to 15 to 20 knots in the afternoon. Seas 2 to 4 feet. Showers with the visibility 1 to 3 nautical miles. And Friday night, south winds 10 to 15 knots. Becoming north 15 to 20 knots after midnight. Gusts up to 30 knots. Seas 3 to 5 feet. Showers. Visibility will be 1 to 3 nautical miles in the evening. 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Don was in the Pan Detroit Ensemble. Don's a stand-up bass player and the leader of this group. They're going to be at the 1932 Criterion Theater at 35 Cottage Street in Bar Harbor, 207-288-0829 or CriterionTheater.org. I want to thank the 1932 Criterion Theater. Have a free pair of guest list passes. We'll give those away sometime shortly after 7:45. 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

Don Was and the Pan Detroit Ensemble. 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Going to thank the 1932 Criterion Theater for a free pair of Guest List passes. Give those away sometime shortly after 7:45 this morning. Haven't been in a position to send out songs for Sharon recently, and tell you what, she's been a nurse plus on my recuperation even when she wasn't feeling that well. So here's one that goes without explaining. Thank you, sweetie.

0: WERU.org. Not sure what went on there, but all right, it is 7:30. It is American Democracy Minute.
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2: 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The Trump Department of Justice.

0: justice is now 0-26 in lawsuits attempting to compel states to turn over voter data for the SAVE database system. But 18 states complied, and a D.C. federal court ruled October 9th that how DOJ used that data was illegal. For the moment, DOJ's data collection is blocked nationwide. In the case brought by Common Cause and four affected voters, U.S. District Judge Sparkle Suknanan took issue with the government's arguments that it wasn't subject to the Privacy Act of 1974, the Paperwork Reduction Act of 1980, and the Administrative Procedure Act. She writes in the opinion, "They suggest that every American citizen who registers to vote is the subject of a voter fraud investigation underway in the Civil Rights Division simply because they registered to vote, and the defendants downplay the risk of voter disenfranchisement, despite knowing relying on an inaccurate database to check voter eligibility," unquote. The judge later continued, "Congress has left that authority where our Constitution has always placed it, with the states. DOJ cannot run roughshod over longstanding laws that were carefully crafted to protect the rights of the American people," unquote. The decision blocks, at least through an appeal, the DOJ's attempt to acquire private voter data and use it to determine voter eligibility. We posted the opinion and more at AmericanDemocracyMinute.org. I'm Brian Beal.
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Well, through my teenage playlist right there, that was Manfred Mann with the original The Mighty Quinn. British Pop Volume 1 from IJTJL Music. We had The Hollies, Long Ago Woman in a Black Dress. That's off British Pop Volume 3 from Sony, 2002. Started off Joe Cocker, High Time We Went. Greatest Hits, A&M, 1977. 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It's about 7:43 and coming up on 7:44. Don Was and the Pan Detroit Ensemble have a six-song EP. They're also our Artist of the Week, and it is 1, 2, 3, 4, 5, 6, 7, 8, 9 person ensemble and female vocals. A lot of stuff going on here. Their EP is longer than one would think because most of the songs are 7 or 8 minutes long. And the name of it is Groove in the Face of Adversity. So I'm going to give away a pair of tickets. They're going to be at the 1932 Criterion Theater. If you're calling for tickets, it's way too early. Don Was and the Pan Detroit Ensemble, Sunday, October 18th, 7 p.m., 1932 Criterion Theater. That's at 35 Cottage Street in Bar Harbor. You can call 207-288-0829 or log on to thecriterionTheater.org. I'm going to take the first caller to 469-0500 right now.

0: That is a new artist to me, new to the station. It's spelled G-R-O-U-W-S. I'm going to call it Grows. Running Ragged's her song. Music House is the CD from 2026. Navy House Productions. Had one from Elkie Brooks. I had to play it. Proud to be a honky woman. Sunshine After the Rain is her double CD collection. Spectrum, 2010. We had Nixta. Dreams. Her new CD is Bloodline, self-released, 2025. We started off with Dan Was and Pan Detroit Ensemble. I played This Is My Country. I want to say congratulations to Andrew. He's going to go. Keep trying. You've also got Thursday and Friday, all because it's your radio station, WERU-FM, 89.9 Blue Hill, WERU.org. 8 o'clock, I'll call it. 801, Amy Brown.
1: Good morning. This is Around Town with Amy Brown. It's Wednesday, October 14th, 2026. Get your costume ready and grab your toast. This Saturday, Bucksport will become Ghostport.
2: My name's Emily Fitzgerald. I help coordinate Ghostport. We will be down by the waterfront from 10 a.m. to 10 p.m. on Saturday the 17th with over 20 activities and 5 competitions. We have many events, starting with the Little Goblins Parade, going down Main Street at 10 a.m. and pouring into the Brunch with the Witches under the tent. We have over 30 vendors, including food trucks, with a wide array of very creative things. We have a chili cook-off, a wandering magician, spooky stories competition. We end the night with Rocky Horror Picture Show, this year with a shadow cast at the Alamo. You can arrive at 8:30 p.m. It's just a full day of activities, back to back to back. We try not to have any gaps in the schedule. The library has things they're offering, Bookstacks, Phoenix Cafe. The businesses are ready to go as well. There's something for all ages. We have flying pumpkins. The different events, like the brunch, is for all ages. There's little activities scattered around for younger kids. The wandering magician seems to attract all ages. For adults specifically, we have the chili cook-off, the trivia at Phoenix Cafe, and Rocky Horror Picture Show. But there's events throughout the day that really are for all ages.
1: Rocky Horror Picture Show, you said you have a shadow cast. You want to say a little bit about that and whether or not people should like bring their own toast and stuff, or just the shadow cast is going to be doing those parts?
2: We provide all of the props. And the shadow cast will be on stage to perform and interact with the audience while the screen is playing Rocky Horror. And I hear the Alamo has installed a brand new screen, so you might want to come out and see that. Other things that I'm thinking of now in regards to ages, we have a 2:30 p.m. trunk or treat and another 6 p.m. trunk or treat with Bump in the Night Dance after it gets dark. You don't need any tickets except Rocky Horror. We don't have a website at this point, but there is a lot of information on Facebook. Ghostport, ME. But also the Village Hive has a schedule right now around town at all of its usual locations, about 20 places. Hannaford, Bookstacks, the pharmacy, the waterfront restaurant, Tradewinds. It's all over the place. We're just excited to see everybody put on a costume. You might get nabbed. Some of our volunteers might stop you because you have a particularly awesome costume. And that's a $10 gift from sponsoring businesses in the area to help you enjoy your day.
1: 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Take care. I'll see you tomorrow.

0: Hey folks, it's Jay Peterson. 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
3: 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Scattered showers, mainly before 8 a.m. Areas of fog before 9 a.m., otherwise cloudy. Then gradually becoming mostly sunny with a high near 57. Light and variable wind becoming 5 to 10 miles per hour in the morning. Winds can gust as high as 21 miles per hour. Chance of precipitation is 30%. Mostly clear tonight with a low around 42. Northwest wind 9 to 14 miles per hour. Gusts as high as 25 miles per hour. Sunny on Thursday, a high near 55. Northwest wind 13 to 15 miles per hour. Gusts as high as 28 miles per hour. Increasing clouds Thursday night, a low around 34. Northwest wind around 5 miles per hour, becoming calm in the evening. Friday has rain, mainly after 11 a.m. Patchy fog after 2 p.m., high near 48. Southeast wind 5 to 14 miles per hour, gusts as high as 25 miles per hour. Chance of precipitation is 90%. New precipitation amounts between a quarter and half an inch possible. And Friday night, rain, mainly before 2 a.m. Patchy fog before 8 p.m., low around 34. Breezy with the southeast wind 11 to 20 miles per hour. Becoming west after midnight, winds could gust as high as 33 miles per hour. Chance of precipitation is 90%. New precipitation amounts between a quarter and a half inch possible. Marine forecast, I'm going to pop up. This is Stonington, Maine, up to Cowes. Here we go. Out to 25 nautical miles. Today, south winds 15 to 20 knots. Becoming west 10 to 15 knots late this morning and early afternoon. Then becoming around 10 knots late. Seas 5 to 7 feet. Subsiding to 4 to 5 feet this afternoon. Rain with isolated thunderstorms early this morning. Then isolated showers late this morning. Visibility 1 nautical mile or less early this morning. Northwest winds 15 to 20 knots tonight. Increasing to 20 to 25 knots after midnight. Seas 4 to 5 feet. Thursday, northwest winds 20 to 25 knots. Diminishing to 15 to 20 knots in the afternoon. Seas 3 to 5 feet. Thursday night, northwest winds will be 10 to 15 knots with gusts up to 20 knots. Becoming north 5 to 10 knots after midnight. Seas 2 to 3 feet. Southeast winds 10 to 15 knots Friday, gusts up to 20 knots, increasing to 20 to 25 knots with gusts up to 30 knots in the afternoon. Seas 2 to 4 feet. Chance of rain in the evening, then rain in the afternoon. And Friday night, south winds 20 to 25 knots, becoming west after midnight, gusts up to 35 knots. Seas 5 to 7 feet, rain. 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Here's a song, their version of Ohio from Misadventure. I kind of lost them back in the stacks and happened on them this morning.

I got a friend named Whiskey Sam. He was my boonie rat buddy for a year and them. He said, is my country just a little off track? Took him 25 years to welcome me back.

I remember one night, Tex and me walked right up on 2VC. But we had our 16s on rock and roll, and we separated them from their souls. We were crazy and we were wild, and I have seen the tiger smile. I spit in a bamboo viper's face, and I'd be dead but by God's grace.

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I got a little limp now when I walk, and I got a little tremolo when I talk. 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

0: That is Eldie, Villani, and Me Bansville. Ice Fishing's a song, September Folk Now. Louise from Hudson Harding, this one. This one's for Peter. Mavis and Friends, Turn Me Around's a song. I'll Take You There is the concert for her 75th anniversary. 75th was in 2015. Took 2 years to get the CD out, and I'm hoping that any time now, her 85th anniversary concert will do the same thing. For that, we had Mary Gaucher. She's got a dandy now. Really saying what she thinks. Reckoning's a song I played. That's a title cut from the CD. In the Black Music, 2026. Johnny Cash, Drive On. That's from CD called Songwriter from Universal, 2024. We started off with Misadventure doing Ohio. 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
2: Welcome to World Ocean Radio. I'm Peter Neal, founder of the World Ocean Observatory. The history of warfare, from hot oil to catapults, from tanks to drones, from artillery to missiles on land and underwater, is fraught by technological innovation. Most recently, preparation for war and its waging has been mostly a function of oil. To generate the energy, to make the steel, manufacture the guns and ammunition, transport weaponry to the field of battle, and wage combat directly face to face. When I was in the U.S. Army,

0: I was trained in hand-to-hand fighting. Now, more often, the enemy is never seen beyond perhaps a ghostly surveillance image or an acquired target blip on a screen. And more recently still, as in Iran today, almost all engagement is remote, delivered by missiles and drones, operated from distant command centers, now often assisted by AI in targeting, assessment, and delivery. If war was once a function of oil, it is now a function of electricity as its foundational resource. Inherent in this shift is a functional dependency on generation distribution and constant availability, enabled by the grid, which is presently unable to meet today's ever-increasing demand. In an article by Morgan Basilian and Yahara Matesik of the Center of International Maritime Security, the disconnect is described with statistics that reveal the needs and requirements of such a system of warfare mismatched with the available generation and availability. At the tactical level, they write, hour-by-hour management of peak loads dictates whether radar networks, command centers, and various weapons systems can operate without rolling brownout. At the strategic level, precision munitions, advanced materials, and microelectronics take electricity-intensive sites that take years to plan and build, production that cannot be surged during a crisis. For the Iran war, the Pentagon has utilized Anthropic's tool Claude and Palantir's Maven to process the sensor data for multi-domain awareness and to identify targets produced by data centers already overwhelmed by demand, with requisite new centers facing growing civilian opposition because of their inordinate energy demand, volumetric need for cooling water, heat release, and diversion from already taxed local supply for civilian consumption. Further, this new warfare is creating fierce competition for certain materials, copper, for example, without which existing systems and the enormous electricity demand to come cannot be sustained without new mines, more energy expended to extract and process, and the strategic failure implicit in the limited supply chain and additional time and cost. The U.S. government is caught in a contradiction of its own making. Its ignorant, retrograde energy policy, unwillingness to finance major renovation and expansion of the grid, and lack of political will, up against its declared strategic need for manufacture and replacement of weapons inventory, now at levels unable to sustain the existing demand of foreign adventure. Paradox is painful and dangerous to combatants and future missions, as if we've started a war we cannot finish, endless by definition, leaving personnel, equipment, and political objectives unachievable on land and sea. And what of the future? As the authors conclude, if America cannot generate and deliver power at scale, it will lose the next war before the first shot is fired. Unquote. Military use is but one new use for electrical supply. Where is what we already need to come from? Our critical demand for new energy technology has been already limited, victim to climate denial, ideology, oil politics, and narrow self-interest. Political decisions have already inexplicably curtailed response to existing need without the amplified factor of new tactics for another foreign war. Where is all that energy to come from, and is making war the best reason for finding it? This is an existential question. What if we used all our energy, present, future, and personal, for promoting alternative source and supply, building community, and making peace? We will discuss these issues and more in future editions of World Ocean Radio.
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3: World Ocean Radio, tell you what, a lot of work put into it, a lot of knowledge came out of it. I'm really appreciate it being on Wednesday. Kind of makes me feel very special. Thanks for everybody, for all the calls. I appreciate you welcoming me back. And we're going to start off this one with one from Wynonie Harris,

Caroline Carter. You can't domesticate me. That's us off her new CD called The Answer, Self-Police 2026. Little Richard, Slipping and a Sliding. That's from Long Tall Sally. We had Eliza Neals before that. One Monkey Don't Stop No Show. I like Eliza. Thunder in the House, Elf Release 2026. BB and the Bullets did Midnight Rider. Wrong Side of the River from Blind Raccoon. Donna Harua, Dust My Broom. She really slid on that one. Cold Feature CD. Y90 Harris kicked us off. Jay will not be here. I'm going to close out with the gospel. Take care. Thank you, everyone. Just give me a call and welcome me back. I'm even walking faster now.

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4: 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Jay Peterson here on the Rhythm Ranch. This is the show that I call the spare show. It's the emergency show. It's like that can of whatever it is you carry around in your trunk in case you have a flat tire, in case something goes wrong, in case there's a blizzard, a hurricane, a national disaster. For whatever reason, I am not in the station today, and this is the spare show. It's going to be good stuff. Nevertheless, I might be in jail, I might be on the road someplace, I just don't know, but for whatever reason, I'm not here, and I'm on tape, or CD, or whatever we call it, so, gonna have some good music, nonetheless. Let's just say I am in jail, which has never happened before, but it might be the case today. Let's hear from Dave Ray and Tony Glover with an old Jimmy Rogers tune, In a Jailhouse Now. Welcome to the Rhythm Ranch.

The Duke of Iron there from Trinidad, recorded in about 1960 and found here on a 10-inch LP. They don't have those anymore. 10-inch long playing record. Kids, those are what we had before CDs, and they get scratchy, and they sound even better for it. Jay Peterson here on the Rhythm Ranch, a pre-recorded version. It's the spare show, because I'm not here. I don't know where I am when you're hearing this, and I don't know why I'm gone. I could be anywhere, so I'm speculating on that today. I could be on a trip to Memphis. I could be hopping a freight train and ending up in a boxcar in Minot, North Dakota. We just don't know. For whatever reason, I'm not here today. Let's go to Memphis. Why not? Solomon Burke did this great album a couple of years ago, about 2 years ago, and our friend Alan Sprague introduced me to this fine recording. Solomon Burke, legendary rhythm and blues guy, doing a bunch of country songs here. Tom T. Hall's song called That's How I Got to Memphis.

Entertainer, Memphis, Red Foley there, and I don't know who was singing with him, but she sounded good. It might have been Martha Carson. I'll report back to you when I find out. Three songs about Memphis there. Why not? I just decided to take a little trip and ended up in Memphis for three songs. Solomon Burke, How I Got to Memphis, a Tom T. Hall song. Great things seem to happen when rhythm and blues performers do country songs and country performers do rhythm and blues songs. For the most part, it's a lot of fun when you mix things up. Hank Snow there, the singing ranger from over in Nova Scotia. My music, my mama from Memphis, Tennessee. And Red Foley there with the night train to Memphis. Where should we go next? I don't know where we're going to go. But I hope the food's good. I hope the food is good down there. You can't get grits around here. Have you noticed that in Maine? You ask for grits and people look at you with maybe one finger on the telephone ready to dial 911. There's a lot of food from away, you know, that we don't have around here. And grits is one of them. But I wonder where the grit line is, how far south you have to drive before you automatically get grits. There's places like, Pennsylvania and Maryland, where you can get some grits, but you got to ask for them. And then you get south of a certain place, maybe into Virginia or so, and you just automatically get your grits. And in places like Louisiana, where if you turn back the grits, then they start to worry. Anyway, Dean Martin here, who loved the music of the South, doing a little tune by Smiley Burnett, Gene Autry's old sidekick. Hominy grits. I'm getting hungry already.

The Leuven brothers there, Charlie and Ira Leuven, doing a tribute to the Delmore brothers, their brother duet forebears there with a song called Southern Moon. I guess we got into kind of a traveling theme before, something I've done on the Rhythm Ranch before, and it's just kind of fun because when you're stuck in Maine in the winter and can't get out, not that this is a bad place to be stuck, but sometimes you would kind of like to get out of the cold when it's wintertime and take a little trip, and taking a trip someplace is not as cheap a deal as it used to be, is it? So we're going to take a little traveling time here on the Rhythm Ranch today for a little while, musically speaking. Ernest Tubb before that with Kansas City Blues. That's from a great CD of Ernest Tubb doing all bluesy stuff. And I'd like to hear some more from that CD before the day is up, and hearing no objections, we'll just do that. Before that, Tibby Edwards, an early kind of rockabilly country western guy from the mid-50s, that kind of Louisiana rockabilly sound like Johnny Horton there, where rockabilly and western swing and country western and Cajun all kind of meet up. Tibby Edwards, who I believe is the cousin of former Louisiana Governor Ed Edwards, who is sitting in the slammer right now. We did a bunch of Memphis stuff before that. So we went down south for a little while. Let's go out west. What do you say? Ian Tyson is somebody that some of you from the, dare I say, folk community of the 60s remember as singing with his then-wife Sylvia. But he is still a rancher in southern Alberta. He's in his mid-70s right now and still recording. He did several CDs on a Canadian label and has come out with a couple on Vanguard, too. Ian Tyson, a great songwriter and an honest-to-God working cowboy. He's got a tune called Old Cheyenne. Ian Tyson. Then after that, I think we'll hear from the Sons of the Pioneers, head down to Oklahoma.

and Sylvia Shortgrass, one of my favorites of all time. There's nothing that quite takes me back to my teenage years working as a wrangler. I'm not going to say a cowboy. I was a wrangler on a ranch out in South Dakota. Just that that gorgeous country where the prairies meet the mountains, and the Black Hills is kind of a little introduction to the Rockies. It's not quite the Rockies, but it's beautiful stuff. Although Ian and Sylvia from the Front Range country of southern Alberta, Shortgrass. Before that, we heard the Sons of the Pioneers with the Everlasting Hills of Oklahoma, Tim Spencer composition. Before that, Ian Tyson without Sylvia, with a tune called Old Cheyenne. We just ended up out west, didn't we? We hopped on a freight train somewhere in Memphis, and it took us out across the prairies. We ended up out west. And I think that's where we'll stay for the bulk of this hour anyway here. You are listening to The Rhythm Ranch. It's your community radio station. It's listener-supported, volunteer-powered radio. And it's here because you help it to be here. You help make it so. 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Pledge weeks come up from time to time, and it's always nice to have people jump on board. But since this is the spare show, I'm not sure quite when this show is going to be on. So you can join up any old time by calling 469-6600. Happy to have your support, because there's no commercials on this station and nobody holding you up at gunpoint like there's going to be in the next song. Let's stay out west with Marty Robbins.

Skip Gorman there with a nice old Western song called Blue Mountain. And Skip Gorman is actually from New Hampshire, but he spent a whole lot of time out west. That's from a CD that I love called Greener Prairie, recorded down in Portsmouth, New Hampshire. Before that, we heard from Marty Robbins from 1960 with the song called Big Iron. Not a lot of gunplay on the Rhythm Ranch. I guess we'd probably like to keep it that way, but no reason not to listen to a song about it once in a while. All right, the lighter side of Western music coming right up here with Steve Gibson and his Red Caps. Take me back to my boots and saddle. That can't be Gene Autry riding it, is it?

riding on that steam train with Pee Wee King and the Golden West Cowboys with the Ramblin' Blues. We're rambling all over the country today here on the Rhythm Ranch. Just about time to get on out of here for the first hour anyway. We'll be right back after the top of the hour. Gonna let Roy Lanham and the Whippoorwills take us on up to 3 o'clock. Stick around because it is the Rhythm Ranch, even though it is a pre-recorded show. It's the spare show. It's the I Had a Flat Tire show, or it's the snow day show, or it's the my kids are home sick show. We just don't know, but it's the spare show. Good music nonetheless. Let's let Roy Lanham take us on up to 3 o'clock. It's that Mandolin King Rag.

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0: York. This is Democracy Now!
1: Iran war. I mean, Senator Collins would not push back against that five times. She voted for it. I mean, the reason why our fuel prices are going through the roof and the reason why our electricity costs are going through the roof is because the cost of fuel, cost of oil is so high because she wouldn't stop President Trump with the Iran war.
0: In Maine, Democratic Senate candidate Troy Jackson spars with Republican incumbent Susan Collins in a debate Tuesday. With the midterms less than 3 weeks away, could the Democrats win control of both the House and the Senate? What would that mean for President Trump? We'll look at key races across the country, from Michigan to Florida, Maine to Alaska, with David Sirota of The Lever. Then federal agents raid the D.C. home of Democratic Congresswoman Ilhan Omar after years of threats and attacks by President Trump. We'll speak with Minnesota State Senator Zineb Mohammed.
2: This is a big deal because historically the Justice Department has avoided such investigative moves related to political candidates so close to the election. And that's because our Justice Department should be just that, just and fair and not political, and it should not be used as a tool against your political opponents.
0: And we'll go to the occupied West Bank, where Israeli forces raided the offices of two Palestinian NGOs and the courtyard of the Palestine Medical Complex. All that and more coming up. Welcome to Democracy Now!, democracynow.org, The War and Peace Report. I'm Amy Goodman. Fighting continues to escalate in Yemen between the Houthis and Saudi-backed government forces. On Tuesday, Saudi Arabia struck an oil facility near Sana'a and fuel depots in other parts of Yemen. The Houthis retaliated by attacking the headquarters of Saudi Arabia's state-owned oil company, Saudi Aramco, in the eastern city of Dahran. The attack reportedly caused a limited fire. Meanwhile, the humanitarian crisis in Yemen is worsening. The World Health Organization reports suspected cholera cases in Yemen have tripled in recent weeks. To look at the politics of Yemen and the civil war almost there, you can go to democracynow.org. Israel's military has leveled 48 of the roughly 60 villages and towns it occupies in southern Lebanon since Israel agreed to a so-called ceasefire with Hezbollah in April. That's the finding of a New York Times investigation published Monday, which documented how Israeli forces demolished homes, schools, mosques, and roads in Lebanese villages north of Israel's border, with most of the destruction focused on the majority Shia Muslim population from which Hezbollah draws its support. The seven villages that have not been seriously damaged are largely populated by Christian, Sunni, Muslim, or Druze residents. The Scorched Earth campaign has fueled fears that Israel is seeking to permanently empty much of southern Lebanon of its population. According to the United Nations, Israel's invasion and attacks have driven 329,000 people from their homes in Lebanon, a third of them children. This is UN spokesperson Stefan Dujarric.
3: The situation on the ground is not going to get magically better on January 1st. It will continue to be extremely dangerous, extremely worrying, and we very much hope that the international community comes up with a plan that will serve the populations of southern Lebanon and will also enable the population of northern Israel to go home.
0: Kimberly Guilfoyle has resigned as U.S. ambassador to Greece days after the Wall Street Journal reported she had requested a Republican donor pay off her $100,000 American Express bill in exchange for access to the Trump administration. In addition, the Wall Street Journal reports Guilfoyle threatened Greece's energy minister that the U.S. had the power to topple the Greek government. She said, "We can do that to any country we want. We can do that here," unquote. Kimberly Guilfoyle is the former fiance of Donald Trump Jr. and was previously married to California Governor Gavin Newsom. Guilfoyle resigned Tuesday shortly after White House Press Secretary Katie Zakaria made this announcement during her first press briefing.
4: We have asked Ambassador Guilfoyle to resign. She has been a wonderful asset to the team, and we wish her well.
0: Kate Zakaria's first news conference was widely criticized. She just took three questions over 15 minutes after mixing up the president and her husband.
4: I adore my family. I love them. They are my priority. I love being with my kids. The idea of not spending evenings with my kids is completely unacceptable. So my president, or excuse me, my husband, that's a good one.
0: In election news, the Wall Street Journal's published video of Texas Republican Attorney General Ken Paxton, the Republican nominee for Senate, partying in Dubai on New Year's Eve 2024 with two indicted fugitive healthcare executives and a woman who wasn't his wife. The two men had been indicted months before on federal healthcare fraud charges but failed to return to the United States. One of the healthcare executives had donated $190,000 to Paxton. Paxton's Senate rival, James Tallarico, responded to the report by writing online, quote, "A party with multiple fugitives, and Ken Paxton is still the sketchiest guy in the room," he said. Federal agents have issued subpoenas to relatives of Democratic Congressmember Ilhan Omar of Minnesota. According to reports, Sahra Noor, Omar's sister, received a subpoena along with another family member. This comes after Homeland Security agents raided Congressmember Omar's home in Washington, D.C. Monday. We'll have more on this story later in the broadcast. In Maine, Republican Senator Susan Collins faced off against her Democratic challenger, Troy Jackson, in a debate over health care, the war in Iran, and immigration. The polls are tight, with the race critical to determining which party controls the Senate. Jackson blasted Collins over her record on the U.S. war in Iran.
1: Iran war. I mean, Senator Collins would not push back against that 5 times. She voted for it. I mean, the reason why our fuel prices are going through the roof, and the reason why our electricity costs are going through the roof, is because of the cost of fuel, cost of oil is so high because she wouldn't stop President Trump with the Iran war.
0: In more election news, the Justice Department gave California officials 48 hours to review a list of alleged non-citizen voters or face legal action. That's according to a letter reviewed by Reuters. The DOJ's letter to California officials orders the state to hold off on mailing ballots to anyone on the list until it verifies their citizenship. For listed voters who already have ballots, the letter says any ballots they mail back should be set aside, and ballots already returned should not be counted until their citizenship is confirmed. In immigration news, the man shot by ICE in New York last week is currently held in custody in solitary confinement with a bullet still lodged in his neck, according to his attorneys. 28-year-old Oscar Belgal is awaiting deportation proceedings after immigration agents opened fire on him in his car with his child in the Bronx. According to his lawyers, Belgal is in urgent need of surgery to remove the bullet. In more immigration news, immigrants released from detention are suing ICE for keeping their passports and other belongings long after letting them go. The lawsuit filed Tuesday in federal court in Washington, D.C., says ICE has held on to the property of 7 people for more than 5 months after their release, even though at least some of them still have pending immigration cases. The immigrants claim ICE withheld items that include social security cards, work permits, phones, and even car keys. Craig Martin, a lawyer representing the plaintiff, said, quote, "If ICE has a legitimate operational reason to keep somebody's property, it needs to identify it. And if it doesn't identify it, the Constitution and ICE's own rules point to get the document back without delay," unquote. Cornell University is banning all fraternities from hosting any parties amidst criticism of how it responded to a reported sexual assault on campus in 2024. In a lawsuit filed last month, a woman identified as Jane Doe says she was drugged and gang raped by multiple men during a party at a Cornell fraternity house 2 years ago. In a statement on Tuesday, Cornell's president, Michael Kotlikoff, said, quote, I'm deeply sorry for the harm Jane Doe suffered in 2024 and appalled that this act of sexual violence occurred within our Cornell community. It's clear women on our campus continue to question whether they are safe. We must meet this moment by acknowledging where we have fallen short and taking meaningful action, he said. To see our coverage of the Cornell alleged gang rape case, go to democracynow.org. In the Democratic Republic of Congo, the number of confirmed Ebola cases has surpassed 9,000, with over 4,300 deaths. The outbreak caused by the latest strain of virus has become the largest and deadliest in Congo's history. There are currently no treatments or vaccines for the latest strain of the Ebola virus. To see our coverage, go to democracynow.org. In Pennsylvania, a sixth person has died of measles as number of cases in Pennsylvania topped 1,100. The victim was identified as a 39-year-old unvaccinated woman who had several underlying conditions. The CDC has recorded over 4,000 confirmed measles infections across the United States, the highest number of cases in decades. Earlier this month, New York's Governor Kathy Hochul declared an emergency because of rising measles cases in New York. The Vatican announced Tuesday 71-year-old Pope Leo has been diagnosed with lung cancer. In a medical bulletin, the Vatican said surgeons had removed the lower lobe of the Pope's right lung. After undergoing surgery, the Pope spent a night in the hospital. He is not known to be a smoker or to have had recent health issues. President Trump has reportedly told people privately he has doubts about plans to live stream the firing squad execution of Nawal Hassan, the former Army major who killed 13 people at Fort Hood in Texas back in 2009. Defense Secretary Pete Hegseth scheduled the execution date for December 3rd. In Ukraine, 600,000 people are without electricity after deadly Russian missile and drone strikes pummeled the country, killing three people in the capital, Kyiv. According to Ukrainian President Volodymyr Zelensky, the strikes hit critical energy infrastructure in Kyiv and Kharkiv, despite President Trump claiming over the weekend that there was an energy ceasefire between Ukraine and Russia. In India, a court's ordered two leaders of the youth-led Cockroach Janata Party jailed for 5 days. Opposition parties and student groups have been protesting nearly every day to call for the resignation of the chief election commissioner, Ganesh Kumar, over his revisions to the voter rolls, purging 130 million voters. The protesters argue the revisions benefit right-wing Prime Minister Narendra Modi's BJP party. Delhi police detained at least 30 journalists over the weekend while they covered the protests. This is Vinod Jahar, president of the National Students Union of India.
5: Ganesh Kumar will have to resign. Students of the country have taken to the streets. We will not stop till we get his resignation like we did with Dharmendra Pradhan. We will fight daily, we will get detained, but the protests would continue.
0: In France, tens of thousands of people marched on Tuesday in solidarity with protesting high school students. Unions estimated turnout at almost 500,000 people. The Justice Ministry says more than 6,800 people, mostly minors, have been taken into custody as rights groups and students accuse riot police of excessive force, including the use of tear gas batons and blast bolts. The movement began at a high school in the Paris suburbs last month and spread nationwide, with students blockading their schools over overcrowded classrooms, teacher shortages, and crumbling buildings. This is a protester.
6: I think it's part of the police's strategy, actually. They know that kettling and surrounding people inevitably increases violence. So I think it's something the police are actually aiming for. There are thousands of young people demonstrating, and the only things we see are burning trash cans and the vandalism at the end. And I think that's a very poor summary of what is going on, and it is also drowning out the message people are trying to convey.
0: And in Albania, A nationwide student protest over education and social issues turned violent as demonstrators threw bricks and chunks of concrete at Albania's education ministry. Police answered with tear gas and water cannons. Organizers said students were protesting university conditions, the cost of higher education, level of financial aid, and the lack of job prospects after graduation. This is a protester.
7: Must be overthrown. They must hold elections, form a technical government, and then hold free and fair elections. Whoever wins, let them win.
0: And those are some of the headlines. This is Democracy Now!, democracynow.org, the War and Peace Report. Coming up, the midterm elections are less than 3 weeks away. Will Democrats take control of the Senate and the House? Stay with us.

0: Wish in Vain, performed by Rhiannon Giddens and Dirk Powell in our Democracy Now! Studio. To see the interview, go to democracynow.org. This is Democracy Now! I'm Amy Goodman. With the midterm elections less than 3 weeks away, could the Democrats win back control of the House and the Senate? Election day is November 3rd. Democracy Now! Will be doing a four-hour broadcast from 8 to midnight Eastern time that day. But at least 47 states and Washington, D.C. have early voting, with voters already casting ballots in some states. All 435 House seats and 33 Senate seats are on the ballot, in addition to some statewide races and ballot measures. The list of battleground Senate states has been growing. As many as 10 Senate seats could be flipped, including several states that have been long-time deep red Republican seats. Competitive races now include Ohio, Alaska, Texas, and Kansas. Kansas has not sent a Democrat to the Senate in nearly a century. To win the Senate, Democrats need to flip four Republican seats and hold three of their own. They must hold Michigan, where Dr. Abdul Al-Sayed is running against Republican Mike Rogers for an open seat. President Trump's been on the campaign trail. He spoke at a rally in Wasilla, Alaska Tuesday, where incumbent Republican Dan Sullivan is facing off against Democratic challenger Mary Peltola, former Congress member and tribal judge. If she and Peggy Flanagan in Minnesota and Deb Haaland running for governor in New Mexico to win, it would be a historic three Native American women in the governorships and the Senate. This is President Trump speaking in Alaska.
1: On November 3rd, we're going to send one of the best and most respected senators in D.C., Dan Sullivan, the real Dan Sullivan. I'm talking about the real Dan Sullivan, not the fake Dan Sullivan. Not the Dan Sullivan put up by the Democrats. I want you to do me one big favor. Pretend that I'm on the ballot, because here's what happens. Every time I've been on the ballot, we win. So in conclusion, if you elect a Republican House and a Republican Senate, November 3rd, you get $5,000.
0: Key issues raised by challengers and voters have been the economy, the war in Iran, the cost of gas, immigration, data centers, and corruption. To discuss all this and more, we're joined by David Sirota, founder and editor-in-chief of The Lever. He's author of Master Plan, The Hidden Plot to Legalize Corruption in America. Why don't we go through a number of the states, beginning in Georgia, David, and talk about the overall picture. What's at stake here? As we talk, President Trump is surprising many by going through this deep red state tour, which indicates he is fearful of losing not only the House, but the Senate. And of course, what that could mean for example, investigations of him.
2: Yeah, I mean, it's kind of incredible that Trump is out on the campaign trail in particular in red states, in the sense that he is helping turn the election into even more of a referendum on himself, when he is deeply unpopular in polls. So in a sense, I think at one level, he is doing the Democrats a big favor by being so extra visible in the states where the Democrats are trying to expand the map, states like Kansas, states even potentially, if you believe polls, states like South Carolina appear to be in play. The Democrats challenging in the polls there. Florida, also a pretty red state. You mentioned Georgia. Georgia's a different situation where that's a state where the Democrats have to hold that state. There's an incumbent, John Ossoff, there. Georgia, a real purple state. And Ossoff has done a fantastic job of turning the race into a referendum on his own Republican challenger. His Republican challenger is a member of Congress. So he has essentially turned the race into, in an anti-incumbent year, he has effectively tried to, and I think succeeded at, turning the race into a referendum on his opponent, and made his opponent out to be effectively the incumbent, Mike Collins. And he's brought up Collins' association with people who are linked to white nationalism. But across all of these races,
0: I want to play a clip of John Ossoff, the current Democratic senator, speaking to supporters in Athens, Georgia last month.
3: 5 days after his father was reelected, Prince Don Jr. becomes a partner at 1789 Capital, a venture firm founded by right-wing activists and Trump donors. 1789 Capital then buys a stake in Vulcan Elements, a tiny startup that says it plans to produce the high-tech magnets needed in drones, missiles, and satellites. And about a month after Don Jr.'s venture firm buys its stake in Vulcan Elements, Pentagon officials learn that Peter Navarro, a convicted criminal, Don Jr.'s close friend, and a top White House official, wants the Pentagon to give your tax dollars to Vulcan Elements. One Pentagon official said, quote, "The call came from the White House. We have to get this done." And Athens, to be clear, getting this done means funneling your money to the president's son's investment. And so, of course, like clockwork, on November 21st, just 3 months after Don Jr. and his friends bought their stake, Vulcan gets a $620 million taxpayer loan from Pete Hegseth's Pentagon, paid for with your money. See, while the world burns and you pay more for everything, your tax dollars become the royal family's wealth. Because it pays to be a Trump. Especially when the whole world knows daddy's a crook.
0: That's John Ossoff. He faced off last night in a debate. One of the major issues that was raised is he running for Senate or is he running for president? And that's true of a number of the people who are running in for governorships or Senate, David Sirota.
2: Yeah, I mean, that's a big question for John Ossoff. And I think in that clip, I think it's important to note that what Ossoff is doing there, I think pretty successfully, and you've seen this with James Tallarico, and some others, James Tallarico running in Texas, is trying to connect the corruption issue with the affordability crisis. And this is a key theme that we talked about in Master Plan, our The Levers podcast, where the corruption issue for many years has been a kind of abstraction. People don't like corruption. People understand the government. There's a lot of corruption in the government. But that it becomes a much more salient issue when people have a better understanding of how the corruption is raising their prices and creating the affordability crisis. Ossoff has made that a central theme. James Tallarico, running in for Senate against Ken Paxton in Texas, has made that a central theme. Tracing the donations that Paxton has gotten to his votes to expand data centers.
0: David, I want to play a clip. This was an ad released by James Tallarico, who is ahead, and this is the first time in decades, a Democrat ahead of the Republican in the race for Senate. This is James Tallarico's ad.
4: $12 million. That's how much Ken Paxton's corruption has cost Texas taxpayers in legal fees and settlements. Guys like him always expect you to pick up the check. I've passed bills to lower the cost of housing, health care, and property taxes. In the Senate, I'll take on the data centers raising our costs and fight to end the wars driving up gas prices. I'm James Tallarico, and I approve this message.
0: So that's James Tallarico, and you heard our election headline. The Wall Street Journal has published video of the Texas Republican Attorney General Ken Paxton.

0: by President Trump over longtime Senator Cornyn has been indicted by his has been impeached by his own party, David Sirota.
1: Yeah, so this race is really the pinnacle of the Senate race in terms of how it embodies the themes in this election. I mean, you have a cartoonishly corrupt Republican Senate candidate against a new generation populist Democrat. And it's worth adding that Tallarico has really cast himself as an anti-oligarch, anti-billionaire candidate. I mean, I would not call him necessarily a Bernie Sanders candidate, but clearly a lot of the themes that you heard in the 2016 and 2020 elections with Bernie Sanders in the primaries there, these are being echoed on the campaign trail by Tallarico and by other Democrats, even in these purple and red states, which I think is a reminder of how much the so-called Overton window has shifted in American politics, where those themes, those anti-corruption, populist, anti-oligarch themes are now very mainstream.
0: Okay, you mentioned Michigan. The Senate candidates just recently debated. This is Republican Mike Rogers, followed by Democrat Abdul El-Sayed, an exchange over U.S. support for Israel and the war in Iran in a debate held in Grand Rapids. El-Sayed is blaming rising gas prices on the war.
2: It is insane. $80. $80 to fill up your gas tank. And yes, I would support pausing the federal gas tax. But there is one thing that is actually causing this. It's the war in Iran, a war that has been cheerled by my opponent since the beginning, called it a win, win, win. I don't know about you, but when I go to the gas tank, I don't feel like I'm winning. I don't feel like our country is winning.
3: His policies will raise the cost of every gallon of gasoline, number one, raise your utility rates, cause you $20,000 for a Medicare for All plan that takes away private insurance from individuals. It is a disaster. We cannot afford Abdul.
0: Talk about this race, David Sirota.
1: Again, another marquee race here. I mean, this is a race where, as I mentioned before, Bernie Sanders' themes being central here. I mean, Abdul El-Sayed was very aligned with the Bernie Sanders wing of the Democratic Party, won a very, very difficult primary with tons of money, tens of millions of dollars spent against him. He wins this primary. He is ahead in the polls, and he is continuing to campaign on those themes. It's important that you underscored how central the war is in that race. Mike Rogers has been an embodiment of the national security state, and Abdul El-Sayed's campaign has put that front and center, spotlighting his role in creating the surveillance state when Mike Rogers was in Congress, his role, his investments in data centers. Again, data centers becoming an affordability issue. I think that's key, that linking the data center build out to higher electricity prices. And I think the thing is with this race, what's very important is if Abdul El-Sayed wins running as a kind of Bernie Sanders style populist in one of the marquee swing states in the country, it will destroy the argument from the corporate Democrats at the center of the Democratic Party that you have to be an arch conservative corporate kind of Democrat in order to win swing states. I think that's why a lot of corporate Democrats inside the Democratic Party are afraid of Abdul El-Sayed winning. They know that it's key for him to win in order to win the Senate, but they also know it will destroy their argument that the Democratic Party has to continue nominating more corporate-aligned candidates.
0: And let's remember, he's a doctor, Abdul El-Sayed, and he wrote a book, Medicare for All. That's a major issue for him. But I want to turn to what is a major issue for President Trump. This is during a rally in Tennessee Saturday, repeatedly calling Abdul El-Sayed Muhammad and calling him a jihadist.
4: Like Muhammad El-Sayed, I call him Muhammad. Somebody said, his name isn't Muhammad, it's Abdul. I said, to me, it's Muhammad. I'm the president, I can call him whatever the hell I want. To me, he's Muhammad. And he's a radical jihadist.
0: And that's President Trump. Congressmember Alexandria Ocasio-Cortez said, if Abdul can win in Michigan, anyone can win anywhere. Your thoughts, David Sirota?
1: Yeah, I think that's absolutely right. I mean, I think that's why his race is so important. And I think so he's taken on the headwinds of

0: of the Democratic Party first in the primary, the corporate Democratic faction spending tens of millions of dollars to vilify him and cast him as a terrorist sympathizer. Now he's in a general election where Donald Trump is using all sorts of Islamophobia to amplify that message. And El-Sayed is campaigning for things like Medicare for all. And so I think Alexandria Ocasio-Cortez is absolutely right. If Abdul El-Sayed can win a race like this in such an important so-called blue wall state, it means that his politics, what he represents, can win literally anywhere in the country.
1: I wanted to ask about whether predictions are overstated about who can win. In the primaries, progressives were surprised by the Wisconsin loss of Francesca Hong, who is polling very strongly. And then, of course, you had Dr. Syed, who won the primary in a very close race with a sitting Congress member.
0: Yeah, I think we should all be skeptical of what the polls actually say. I mean, the question of whether there's going to be a blue wave, is it a blue wave, a surge for Democrats? Is it potentially a red undertow, essentially a drag on the Republican Party? And how much of a drag? These are open questions because I think the way polling has worked in the last few election cycles we've seen a lot of polls that have not been accurate. And there's a question about whether are Republicans not answering polls because they don't answer the phone to pollsters, or they don't want to talk to pollsters. There are all these questions about this. So I am skeptical of all of these polls. I think it's impossible to know what's going on beyond the fact that I do think it's a safe bet that Donald Trump is deeply unpopular. So it ultimately ends up being a turnout question. How much of a blue wave in terms of a turnout among Democratic voters will there be, that surge of turnout based on how unpopular Trump is and how bad the affordability crisis
1: David,
0: is?
1: David, let's go to Maine. Trump's tariffs have been a major issue there. This is another key race for Democrats. An exchange last week in a debate between this longtime sitting Republican Senator Susan Collins and Democratic candidate Troy Jackson.
2: Troy mocked it, but I was successful in getting concrete, pulp, and road salt removed from the tariff list.
3: I didn't mock the fact that she got road salt back. I mocked the fact that what about everything else? I mean, we can't eat road salt. And the thing about it is that everything that she's doing with Iran war and stuff like that, there's going to be so many less people that'll be able to afford to drive that I'm not even sure the road salt's going to be worth anything either.
1: And that is Troy Jackson, former Maine State Senate president, former logger, and longtime Senator Susan Collins, who's dealing with a number of issues from tariffs to her support for Brett Kavanaugh, which enraged the pro-choice community of Maine. She said she couldn't have predicted he would vote to overturn Roe v. Wade. David Sirota.
0: Yeah, I mean, Susan Collins is doing what she always does when she's running in a tough race in a Democratic leaning state, which is insist that she's an independent voice, that she's separate from the Republican Party. And what Troy Jackson is doing is constantly pointing out how that's not true, how she's enabling the Republican Party. They've actually mocked her, I think, pretty effectively when she constantly says she's concerned about the actions of her party, actions that she is supporting. And what you saw in that clip is her trying to also make a very traditional argument that, hey, you may not like me very much, Democratic voters or independent voters, but I'm bringing home the bacon. And what Jackson did, I think, quite effectively in that clip is turn that around and say, you may say you're bringing back road salt, but there are much larger macro issues that make how much you're bringing home to the state a relatively minuscule issue compared to the fact that nobody can afford the basic necessities of life. Now, Maine has not elected a Democratic senator in a very, very long time. And so I do not count Susan Collins out. She is a very, very tough incumbent, but this would be the year.
1: And of course, Bernie Sanders is, though, very popular, and he was just with Troy Jackson He's from neighboring Vermont, and of course, he's been going around the country. David Sirota, as we wrap up this discussion, again, we're going to be doing a special on election night, and we'll continue to cover these issues. Your thoughts on what exactly would happen, both if there was a Senate House Democratic takeover, and if there isn't, if it's House goes Democrat and the Republicans remain in charge of the Senate? And do you think if there was a Senate House Democratic sweep that President Trump would be impeached again?
0: I don't think President Trump will be impeached. I think that you've seen a lot of Democrats say they don't want to pursue impeachment. They think that's that path has been fruitless. I think what you will see is certainly, if Democrats win, much more scrutiny using committee chairs, using subpoena power to scrutinize the self-dealing corruption of the Trump administration. I think you'll see scrutiny potentially on Trump's cabinet secretaries, them brought before Congress to testify on all sorts of corruption allegations. I think the question is going to be for Democrats, if they win power, what do they actually stand for? And that is an unanswered question that's going to be litigated also in the 2028 Democratic presidential primary. But I think if you look at 2006, a similar moment, second term Republican president, Democrats win. There was a lot of excitement when Democrats won back Congress in 2006, then won back the presidency in 2008. But soon after that, in 2010, Democrats lost that congressional majority. And part of the reason, I think, for that was there were raised expectations of promises of delivering things, and then a lot of things were not delivered, and the public was disillusioned. And I think that's the big danger if Democrats win. If they win, they can stop some of what the Trump administration is doing. They have a sort of congressional veto power over some things. Will they use that power to cut off funding for the Iran war? A big question. Will they use that power to really push forward a real set of health care reforms? Another big question. But if they do not deliver, if they are perceived to have gained back power and they do not deliver, they could end up being a delivery system for an even worse Donald Trump. And I think that is a huge question if they end up taking the first step by winning Congress.
1: David Sirota, I want to thank you for being with us, founder and editor-in-chief of The Lever, author of The Master Plan, The Hidden Plot to Legalize Corruption in America. We'll talk about what's become a major election issue this year, data centers, tomorrow, with Paris Marks, author of Hyperscale. We'll speak to him on Thursday. Coming up next, federal agents raid the home of Democratic Congress member Ilhan Omar after President Trump has threatened and attacked her, calling her garbage for years. Stay with us.

0: by Emma Mafluthi here at Democracy Now! Studios. This is Democracy Now!, democracynow.org. I'm Amy Goodman. The Trump administration's expanding its targeting of Ilhan Omar, the Democratic Congress member from Minnesota. Monday, federal agents from the Department of Homeland Security raided her home in Washington, D.C. The New York Times reports federal agents have also issued subpoenas to some of her relatives, including her sister. In a statement Monday, Congressmember Omar said, "For 10 years, Trump has targeted me with baseless lies and smear campaigns. This is just the latest escalation in this campaign of political intimidation. I will not be silenced," she said. Congressmember Omar is the first Somali American in the U.S. Congress and the first woman of color to represent Minnesota. Trump has repeatedly attacked Omar and the Somali community for years, calling both garbage. This is President Trump speaking at a rally in Clarksville, Tennessee, Saturday, just 2 days before the raid.
1: How about Ilhan Omar? She comes from Somalia. She comes from Somalia. They don't have a government. They don't have police. They don't. All they have is crime and squalor. And she comes into our country and she says, "My constitution allows me." She's talking about our constitution, what they've done to Minnesota, these people from Somalia, what they've done to Minnesota should never be allowed. And let's see what happens. J.D. Vance and our people are looking at it very strongly.
0: That was President Trump. Just days before federal agents raided Congressmember Omar's home. On Monday, Trump claimed he had nothing to do with the raid.
1: She comes from a country that is a non-country, and then she comes over here and she complains about our Constitution. I think she's a terrible person, but that's really up to the DOJ. I have nothing to do with it.
0: We go now to Minneapolis, where we're joined by Zineb Mohammed. She's a Minnesota state senator representing Minneapolis. She's a member of the Minnesota Democratic Farmer Labor Party. She, too, was born in Somalia, came to the U.S. when she was 9 years old. In 2023, she became the youngest member in Minnesota state Senate history and the first Somali woman. Thank you so much for being with us, State Senator. If you can respond to your colleague, what has happened to Congressmember Ilhan Omar, the not exactly the Justice Department, but Homeland Security agents raiding her home in Washington, D.C. And now, according to the New York Times, family members, including her sister, have been subpoenaed. What we reportedly hear, the warrants involve her immigration status. Like you, she came to the United States from Somalia as a child.
2: Yeah, well, thank you so much for having me, Amy. It's great to be here with you. I think what we know is the fact that the Justice Department has historically avoided cases like this so close to the election, and it is unprecedented. We also know that Congresswoman Omar has been under attack by this administration for the last decade. You've mentioned that, and we're talking about what they're targeting is paperwork that was filled out by her father decades ago when she was a child. And so, you know, as far as we can tell, this is bogus because it's so close to the election. We know that this administration has been targeting their political, what they consider their political enemies, or people who speak up against them. But here in Minnesota, people support our congresswoman. There was a rally for her the day before yesterday after the headlines came out that they had raided her home and were investigating her. And everyone in this state has been through what we've been through the past year, which is an occupation by this federal government and the Metro Search and the loss and the killings of our neighbors, Alex Preddy and Renee Good. And so we know that Ilhan is somebody who stands up for her community, and we're going to continue to stand with her in this moment.
0: I was listening to Jamie Raskin last night, congressmember, constitutional lawyer, talking about all the Democrats that the Justice Department has gone after, weaponizing, for example, Senator Schiff and LaMonica McGivern in New Jersey, who was charged after trying to protect the Newark mayor, Ross Baraka, when he was trying to investigate an ICE facility, for-profit facility in Newark, as well as others. Can you talk about what this means for a sitting representative to be raided, to be subpoenaed? And this is, let's be clear, all Congress members are now up for re-election. And within this period of not just 2 months, but 1 month within the election, and how unusual this is.
2: Well, it's unusual, right? We, like I said earlier, the Justice Department usually avoids cases like this so close to the election. You know, you also mentioned all of the individuals and Congress people who've gone after this administration. They go right after them, and they use the Justice Department to do so. And the facts are, Congresswoman Ilhan Omar is a real person. She's an American citizen with rights. But this investigation isn't about her, and I think that's what we need to get across. She's a symbol of everything that this administration hates, an immigrant who stands up for her community, who fought to be here in this country, and now is doing her job and her duty to serve her constituents.
0: So let me ask you, President Trump, Mark Wayne Mullen, head of Homeland Security, are now explicitly threatening to send federal agents back into your state, back into Minnesota. What's your response?
2: We've been through this before, you know, before Metro Search, Donald Trump said the Somali people are garbage. You said that. He called our community garbage and used that as a justification to bring thousands of agents to the state of Minnesota, which led to the killings of our neighbors. And we know that they're setting a precedent right now to go after our congresswoman, to investigate her, to raid her home, so that they can use that as an opportunity to bring thousands of more agents into our community. But here in Minneapolis, people are vigilant, they're organized, we know what we've been through. I think people are going to reject this type of rhetoric from them.
0: Trump also posted on Truth Social, the once great state of Minnesota is being taken over by Somali immigrants. There's violence, murder, mayhem all over the state. The people of Minnesota must fight back. The Somalians should not be allowed to get away with what they are doing. They view you as weak and stupid people. Fight back, Minnesota, fight back. If you need the federal government, we'll come to your rescue. Now, a group of Minnesotans held a news conference and particularly said him talking about fighting back, talking about suggesting violence, goes to a very serious issue. This is Abdullahi Farah, an imam at the mosque in Bloomington, Minnesota, which was bombed by a far-right militia in 2017.
3: Instead of bringing Minnesotans together to find solutions, President Trump chose to make sweeping accusations against my Somali American community and telling people to fight back. Fight back against whom? What exactly is the president asking people to do? These words are reckless, they are dangerous, and they have consequences. I know it personally because in 2017, after those type of reckless rhetoric, my mosque, Adarfur, was bombed. It was bombed because of act of hate. We know what it means when an entire community who comes to worship us are made to feel unsafe. Blaming an entire community is not accountability. Scapegoating is not a public safety strategy.
0: That was Abdullahi Farah, an imam at the mosque in Bloomington, Minnesota. State Senator Zainab Mohammed, as we wrap up, are you concerned about violence increasing against the Somali community as a result of the increased rhetoric? And also President Trump saying J.D. Vance is investigating all of this.
2: Absolutely, we're afraid of violence being taken against our community. What we're seeing is the leader of this country incite violence against an entire community and tell Minnesotans that if they fight back against this very tiny population, that the federal government will have their back. That's inciting violence. And it's a rhetoric that has no place in our state. We've been through a mass shooting at Annunciation Church in June last year. We've been through a political assassinations of our very own colleagues. We've also been through Metro Church and how violent that was. And the truth is, Minnesotans understand who their Somali neighbors are. These folks have been here for decades, some of them. They're in their second or third generations. Minneapolis is their home, and they're not going anywhere. And we will continue to do everything we can to reject this type of hate and rhetoric from this administration and to stand up for our immigrant neighbors.
0: Zineb Mohammed, I want to thank you so much for being with us, Minnesota State Senator representing Minneapolis. We'll continue to cover the story. This is Democracy Now!, democracynow.org. I'm Amy Goodman. In the latest crackdown on human rights defenders in the occupied West Bank Tuesday, Israeli forces raided what they say are the offices of several Palestinian NGOs, confiscating legal files, court records, valuable equipment. Israeli forces also deployed snipers around the entrances to Ramallah's Palestine Medical Complex, the largest government medical facility in the occupied West Bank. At least one journalist was reportedly detained. Palestinian officials say a child was injured from Israeli gunfire. Others suffered from tear gas inhalation. For more in these last few minutes, we go to Ramallah, where we're joined by Sahar Francis, human rights lawyer, previous general director at Adamir Prisoner Support and Human Rights Association, which is one of the groups that Israel just raided. Sahar Francis, welcome back to Democracy Now! We had you on when you were the head of Adamir, which is the Prisoner Support and Human Rights group in the West Bank. I was watching overnight when Israel was raiding because Al Jazeera was showing the raid live. But these offices, in fact, of your group, your previous group, Adamir, and others, the Palestine Women's Association, were already closed, is that right, years ago, because the Israeli government classified these organizations as terrorists. So what were they raiding?
4: Exactly. Good afternoon, and thanks for inviting me again to join you in this important discussion. As you just said, these offices actually were raided in 2020 with two forced closure after the decision to designate the six Palestinian organizations as terrorist organizations. They confiscated property and stole files and equipments at that time. So what happened yesterday, I would claim that this is part of the whole propaganda show that this government is actually implementing just before the Israeli election, a couple of weeks before the Israeli election, to send a very clear message to the whole Palestinian society and especially to the Palestinian Authority, because the offices they raided is very close to the official governmental offices and other ministries in Ramallah City. That we are the masters. We decide what we will do. You cannot interfere. You cannot protect. Nothing to do with your sovereignty in even Ramallah City, that is supposed to be an Area A. And what happened yesterday, they were not confiscating property for illegal organization claiming that this property is used to support terrorism. And I'm sure you all saw in the videos that were presented by the different media, local or international, that they mostly broke and destroyed the files and the equipments, even the windows. The frigidaire in this office that they claimed it belongs for Domir, they were throwing it from the second floor down to the ground. They just wanted to cause harassment. And this is the main message. the persecution and the collective punishments for the whole Palestinian community. The raid onto the city center Ramallah is not a lonely activity. It happens every day that they raid different villages, different cities. They arrest people, including journalists and human rights defenders. And what most important to highlight in our case that the office they raided yesterday, claiming that it's for Damir, basically it's a legal office led by lawyers who are representing Palestinian prisoners, which means if you claim that this is illegal or a terrorist action, this is means at the end that the legal representation for the Palestinian prisoners in front of the Israeli military courts is considered a terror act. Seriously, this is the message that they wanted to highlight. Actually, this is very bizarre and disgraceful, I think, even for their image. And the other organization they claimed that they raided, this organization was closed back in 2022. Since then, it doesn't exist there at all.
0: Sahar, we only have 30 seconds, but I want to ask what message you think Israel is sending at the same time the U.S. is sanctioning the International Criminal Court overall as an institution.
4: That we don't respect the international law. We are not respecting the treaties and the institutions that implements and protect international human rights law. And we don't care because we are not accountable. And this is the time for sanctions.
0: I want to thank you so much for being with us, Sahar Francis, human rights lawyer, previous general director of Admir, Prisoner Support and Human Rights Association, speaking to us from occupied Ramallah. That does it for our show today. A very happy birthday to my favorite news hound, Zazu. I wish her a happy birthday as well as her brother, Kasha, as they turn 6 years old today. Oh, and this news, Steal the Story, the documentary about Democracy Now!, is viewable online for the first time. If you live in the U.S. and Canada, you can watch the film in your own home. We did it live last night with a post-screening Q&A with me and the Oscar-nominated filmmakers, Carl Diehl and Tia Lesson, moderated by Pulitzer Prize-winning journalist Mariana Hossa. Well, it's now there at Eventive. You can get information about it at stealthisstory.org. I'll be in Woodstock at 2 o'clock on Friday. 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

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This ride down here today to the studio was leaf-tastic. Every autumn in New England, I'm going to throw all New England in there, is one of the most beautiful times of the year. Every day, I step outside the door of the house or work or anywhere else I'm stepping out of, the colors, the movement, the smell, everything about autumn is a bonus, a lifetime bonus. It's never the same. It's just beautiful.

I was just staring out the window. The name of this show, as it is every week and 5 days a week this year, this week, and every week during a year, is called

Aren't the instructions clear? Maybe we need a new commandment. Do not shoot your neighbor. Do not shoot your neighbor. Especially when a child is in the car watching. All the children are watching now. Weren't the instructions clear? Everyone is a neighbor here. That's Commandment by James Cruz. It brings us to the first end of a half hour of today's On the Wing. I'm not going to play a lot of music about xenophobia and racism and all that crap that you see on the radio or hear on the radio and see on television every single day. It's disgusting. And you know it, I know it. It makes me angry. I'm sure it makes you angry. At least that's why I talk about love and generosity and kindness on the radio here. Poems today are not going to be all love and generosity and kindness, but poets writing about what they see and the way they feel about it. So the music and the words might be in some juxtaposition today, but you understand, or at least I'll try to make it. If you car and drove back.

want to apologize for that last caller who I totally missed because I was trying to get something on air before everything stopped. Because dead air is the worst air. I don't know how many different kinds of air there are, but dead air is the worst. We're at the end of our first hour. We'll do top of the hour sponsors and notices, and then we'll be right back to it into our second hour of Wednesdays on the Wing. Thanks for hanging with me, my friends.

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1: Here in Maine, our libraries are celebrated for their role as a kind of connecting hub, moving from collections of books to places where knowledge is built in partnership with community members. Librarians and their boards of directors are stewards of the narratives that help our communities thrive. One of the champions of this viewpoint is R. David Lankes, author of New Librarianship Field Guide. Lankes spoke at Jessup Memorial Library in Bar Harbor in 2025 and sat down with us at Talk of the Towns to share more about how libraries might step up in a time of social isolation, ideological division, and artificial intelligence. This is Ron Beard. 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

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And for you smart folks with the smartphones, the WERU application. As always, we are listener supported, volunteer powered, and a voice of many voices. And that's why I'm going to read all the stuff that's on the wall right now. If you're not registered to vote already, get out there and do it. If you have voted already, way to go. Make them nervous. Make them respond to your voice. As I mentioned before, I'm mad as hell, and I'm not going to take it anymore. Hopefully you are not also.

She told me, Mama, I want to see the world. I told her, go. When she returned, she said, I saw a barefoot woman carrying water from village to village. Saw men limp from border to border. Saw children disappear in tunnels that led to freedom, or so they hoped. I saw families who lost everything, even when they dreamed to have one day. Saw history hide its shame in the huts of poor people. And one night, I saw girls count stomachs swelled up like small balloons, while boys played with empty soda cans. They were so hungry. I saw madness, I told her. And I told her, what a terrible world. She told me, it's also in that world that I saw the sky speak to the wind, and the wind to the sea to the waves, and the waves to the rising souls that sang with voices so clear, everything took flight. Mama, you have to be brave to see. In their phenomenal eyes, I saw a promised world. That's Phenomenal Daughter by Natalie Handel.

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If it's 1 o'clock, which it is not quite yet, but it's getting close to there, let's do community calendar so we can take the whole hour for more music and more poetry. Tonight, from 6 to 8 p.m., Bon Vent Cider, 684 U.S. Highway, Route 1 in Hancock, Maine. Every Wednesday evening from 6 to 8, Zach Gorrell, Mike Bennett host a very laid-back and welcoming jazz and blues session at Bon Vent Cider. The second year running, this session is chock full of incredible local talent, and you'll never quite know who is going to sit in. It is free and open to you, dear friends. Another open mic at Fogtown in Ellsworth, Maine. The Fogtown Brewing Company has open mic every Wednesday at 6 p.m. at the Fogtown Brewing Company, 25 Pine Street in downtown Ellsworth, featuring a laid-back, full back line. Not laid-back. I guess it's laid-back, too, depending on who's playing. Very supportive community. Come play a song, jam with a band, or read some poetry. I feel like they're talking to me. Camden Opera 70.

0: 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I'll talk more about these next couple of songs at a break.
1: Dad would make a speech to their teenagers and say, kids, be free, be whatever you are, do whatever you want to do, just so long as you don't hurt anybody. And remember, kids, I am your friend.

It is finally ours. This freedom, this liberty, this beautiful and terrible thing, needful to man as air, usable as earth when it belongs at last to all, when it is truly instinct, brain matter, diastole, systole, reflex action, when it is finally won, when it is more than a gaudy mumbo-jumbo of politicians. This man, this Douglas, this former slave, this Negro beaten to his knees, exiled, visioning a world where none is lonely, none hunted, alien. This man, superb in love and logic, this man shall be remembered. Oh, not with statues, rhetoric, not with legends and poems and wreaths of bronze alone, but with the lives grown out of his life, the lives fleshing his dream of the beautiful, needful thing. It's a poem called Frederick Douglass by Robert Hayden. Got about 28 minutes left in today's episode, the episode of On the Wing.

when they bombed other people's houses. We protested, but not enough. We opposed them, but not enough. I was in my bed. Around my bed, America was falling. Invisible house by invisible house by invisible house. I took a chair outside and watched the sun. In the 6 month of the disastrous rain, in the house of money, in the street of money, in the city of money, in the country of money, our great country of money, we, forgive us, live happily during the war. As we lived happily during the war, by Ilya Kaminsky. 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As always, my friends, it is generosity and kindness and love above all else that makes this world a much better place to live in. You know it, and I know it. You're beautiful, my friends. Please stay that way. Don't listen to the hate. Don't listen to the rhetoric of a failing white supremacist. I'll be back next week, my friends, with more songs of love and kindness and hope. Got one more. Peace.

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Welcome to 1001 Art Center Nights. We are live. Dry, fresh out of all that rain. And I'll be here for the next 2 hours with some new tunes, some old tunes, some birthday tunes. So far, no tributes. Let's kick it off. Some guy named Steve Martin.

That was Pink. Dear Mr. President, you can guess what they were talking about. Anyway, we started today with Steve Martin, girl from River Run. Count Basie and Joe Williams were smack dab in the middle. Los Tex-Maniacs, the Hollow, which I believe means forget about it. And the Blind Boys of Alabama, You've Got to Move. Well, it's 1001 Art Center Nights here on this live Wednesday afternoon at your community radio station, WERU. We'll be here till about 4 o'clock, and then the afternoon public affairs shows will begin. But for now, let's listen to our friend and neighbor down in Blue Hill, Noel Paul Stuckey.

Oldie by John Prine, Knocking on Your Screen Door from the fabulous CD, Tree of Forgiveness. Dexter Gordon. He's long, he's tall, he's Dexter Gordon on the alto sax. I do believe that was Art Blakey on the drums, Barney Kessel on guitar, J.J. Johnson on trombone. Beth Hart, War in My Mind. She must be reading the newspaper. And we started out with everybody's favorite tune, Impeachable, by Noel Paul Stuckey, the man who walks and talks through Blue Hill.

New music from David Byrne, My Madness. Joy Oladokun, her new tune is Sage, album of the same name. From Country Baptism, The War and Treaty gave us Earthquake. And our other new tune for this set was Miranda Lambert, Snake Skin Boots. Let's take a quick look at the weather. 58 degrees in Bar Harbor, 58 degrees here in the beautiful foothills of East Orland. Chilly tonight, lower 40s. Sunny tomorrow, upper 50s. And then Friday, it's rain. Rain, rain, rain, just like yesterday. Weekend looks sunny, chilly, and lovely. Highs in the 50s, lows down into the lower 20s. Here's another new song by a fellow that's new to me, John Allen. I saw the title of this song and I said, wait a minute. Is this the band or is this a song? You decide.

There's another string of new tunes. John Allen, new to me. I like him. Asleep at the Wheel. The Lonesome River Band hit the nail on the head. He still loves her. And then Sheryl Crow and our old buddy Jesse Wells singing about the Freedom Bus.

Library in Bar Harbor in 2025 and sat down with us at Talk of the Towns to share more about how libraries might step up in a time of social isolation, ideological division, and artificial intelligence. This is Ron Beard. 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

Well, I don't know where that last message went, but we'll thank Ferringer's Framing Gallery for continuing to underwrite this station, this show. Go see him in Ellsworth. He's a good guy, and as I so often do, here's some blues for Ralph.

Hello, it's Joni Mitchell, California. Did you read about her today in the papers? She's become an American citizen after living in California forever. She is Canadian by birth. She's become an American citizen. And the smart person I live with said, "You know why?" And I said, "I have no idea." She said, "Well, Joni wants to vote. It's important." So she's stepping up. Joni Mitchell, California. Welcome to America. Tommy Makinham and the Clancy Brothers, that's the Parting Glass. And the Salty Dog Blues. David, don't call me Dave Grisman.

That's Charles Edward Anderson Berry, better known as Chuck Berry. Roll Over Beethoven. That was live from Blueberry Hill, my hometown of University City, Missouri, where he was adopted by the owner and played in the basement auditorium on a regular basis. Chuck Berry was not my favorite human being who ever graced the stage in Orono, Maine, but he's certainly one of the great musicians. When you book Chuck Berry, he comes with a guitar and nothing else. You supply the band, the lights, the sound, everything. And about a week and a half before the show, one of his guys will anonymously call and say, "Is it sold out yet?" And if it is, guess who gets a call to say, "Chuck's going to need a couple thousand more or he ain't coming." So Chuck Berry came to Orono, got a couple thousand more, came to the back door with his guitar in his hand, and he said, "Where's my money? This guitar don't come in until I see the cash." So there's your Chuck Berry story for birthday number 100 coming up in a couple of days. Another 100th birthday, as we talked about last week, was John Coltrane. On a happier note, never met him, wish I did. Never heard him live. But Branford Marsalis has dedicated to you, for you to listen to. Brand new arrangement. John Coltrane would have been 100.

0: That's the Chicks. 20th anniversary edition of Taking the Long Way, and you heard Thin Line. Chris Stapleton was starting over. And then Branford Marsalis and Diane Reeves, dedicated to you in honor of John Coltrane on his 100th birthday. Let's keep the music going. Here's a guy who turned 85 today. Guess who?
1: Rene and Georgette Magritte with their dog after the war. A somewhat lengthy title. I'll give you the background of how that came about. I was looking through a book of paintings by Rene Magritte, the great surrealist. And there was a photograph of Magritte and his wife, Georgette, and she was holding their little dog. And the caption read, Rene and Georgette Magritte with their dog after the war. And I said, that's a number one record.

getting to be that spooky time of year. We're 2 weeks away from Halloween, the season of the witch by Donovan. Billy String's new album is called So Much for Goodbyes, which he dedicates to his late mother, and you heard Wrestling an Angel. And then Mr. Paul Simon turns 85. And you heard Renee and Georgette Magritte with their dog, After the War. That's a live version he recorded last year in Seattle. The album is called The Quiet Celebration Concert. Really quite good. Well, I'm running out of time here, but I've not run out of tunes. So we're going to spin a few. I'd urge you to stay tuned for Public Affairs after me. Tremendous show on libraries and their impact on our communities. And I think you can guess it's very positive. And then a little later, Ralph Nader Hour and music all night long. I'll be back next week. Will it be dark and dreary or will it be sunny and cold? Tune in to find out. Here's Aaron Burdett, Path of Roses.

We've had a couple of blues tunes, and this one good fun in. I might as well do you one more old-timer here. A little old tune I used to hear on one of the Skillet Liquors records. Old Riley Puckett sung this one. It's a tune called Old Aunt Tucker. I'm going to try to sing it about the same words that he sung on it. There's not too many verses to it, but it's pretty good. And I guess I better retune this thing, too. Have to get them wires back in the right place. That sounds pretty good. I believe it does, don't you?

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0: Well, good afternoon and welcome to Talk of the Towns. We try to go beyond the headlines to make sense of the issues facing Maine communities, to share what works and to seek alternative solutions. Talk of the Towns is aired on WERU Community Radio since 1993, dedicated to the proposition that everyone benefits when we share our knowledge, our experience, our concerns, and our perspectives. We're about to practice the magic of community radio, in which those of us in our virtual studio and you who are listening create a kind of dialogue we hope will be of benefit to our friends, our neighbors, and colleagues. I'm your co-host, Ron Beard. Liz Graves is off this month, and I hope you'll stay with us for the next hour and Talk of the Towns. And just a reminder, we aren't taking any calls, and we're recording this show in advance. So this afternoon, we're going to talk about the ability of libraries to save communities. And I'm so happy to have David Lankes with us. David is the Virginia and Charles Bowden Professor of Librarianship at the University of Texas at Austin. He's the author of The New Librarianship Field Guide, published by MIT Press in 2016. And just this summer, he's written Triptych and published that on his own. Triptych, the subtitle is Death, AI, and Librarianship. And so I hope we'll have a chance to talk about that. Welcome to Talk of the Towns, David.
1: So glad to be here. Thanks so much for the opportunity.
0: So when this show airs, you will have spoken to folks in Bar Harbor at the Jessup Memorial Library, both a public talk and a gathering for some of Jessup's supporters. But let's start with a little bit of background on yourself. Tell us a little bit about yourself, and maybe you've got a library story. We all have library stories, I'm sure. What's your library story?
1: I'm a professor. I began... went to Syracuse University to become an illustrator way back in the day, decided that was a much better hobby than a career. And this was in the late 80s, early 90s, and computing was just sort of coming onto campus. And so I got involved in really working on programming computers to teach things like French and et cetera. Got involved with a professor in the information science department, of which I had no idea what that was. When I finished, he said, "What are you going to do now?" I said, "I have no idea." He said, "Well, come into the doctoral program." I said, "Okay, that sounds good." And I started working with this amazing individual named Mike Eisenberg, who was at the time working in school libraries and was really interested in how the internet, and this was in 1992, well before the World Wide Web, could be effective in answering questions of teachers online. And so I started working for him, and we built Gopher sites and Telnet sites and things that people have no idea what it is these days. And we built one of the first 100 websites when that came out. So we built the first website for CNN and the Discovery Channel and the U.S. Department of Education. It was a really interesting and exciting time. And I got more and more involved in questions about what does it look like to share information online? What does it look like as this internet thing grows? And all those conversations kept bringing me back to the people I wanted to talk to were in libraries. Mm-hmm. Librarians were figuring this out, digitizing and providing services and providing humans online and things like that. And how could it happen? And so I guess my library story is that I came to libraries, once again, as a non-librarian, but interested in their values, interested in what they were doing, interested in services, and just kept going. And so that's ever since then, I'm still working on libraries. And in that process became what's often called a feral librarian, one that does not come through a formal education process and degree. And when I was done with my doctorate, Mike Eisenberg went and became the dean at the University of Washington. So I swiped his job, and then went to University of South Carolina and had their library science program for 5 years, which actually, the South Carolina program is a really strong connection to Maine. It was one of our, early online education programs using things like, public television, to transmit video and such. And then I'm now 4 years at the University of Texas at Austin, working there, on, as I always joke, world domination through librarianship. So Great. that's where I am.
0: And did you use a library when you were a kid growing up? Did your parents get you into a library?
1: Oh, sure. In fact, I used to was on the bus, and the bus driver would drop me off at the library when I was coming home from high school, actually. And so, yeah, I've always been a user of libraries when I was young. And one of the things that's really interesting to look back at that is that John Palfrey, who's the president of the MacArthur Foundation, wrote a book called Bibliotech. And he said one of the worst problems that libraries can face is nostalgia. Because oftentimes people have stories where they use the library when they were growing up and when they were a youth. And so when they think about libraries, they tend to have not only one that's a bit out of date, but also from the perspective of a 10-year-old. You know, when I was being dropped off and looking for books and materials, I did not understand what classification was. I did not understand what reference was. I didn't understand how federal money led to interlibrary loan programs, right? So there's this whole world there that I never got to see the back end of until I was doing my doctorate, in which case I became completely enamored.
0: Sure. I think we all have those library stories. And part of that is that we connected perhaps to a librarian. A librarian maybe took our hand in a figurative way and led us into the world of books and literature, found out what we wanted, and then helped us get that. And I think that's the secret to many of us. So, David, as you observed society, you began to think about a new librarianship. Let's talk a little bit about that and what led to the writing of your book. What were some of the pressures you saw on libraries that made you think, oh, maybe there's another way to phrase this, to frame the issue of librarianship?
1: Yeah, so in the early 2000s, when the internet was starting to explode and social media was coming on the scene, there was a lot of initial panic around social media, particularly around youth. And so they were looking at, you know, what could MySpace in the time and Facebook and all these other things, how could this endanger youth going online? And there was a lot of different action at the federal level to pass laws to protect. CIPA, the Children's Internet Protection Act, COPA, the Children's Online Protection Act. And there was a new act that was proposed called DOPA, the Defense of Online Predators Act. And what was significant about this particular piece of legislation is it would have been the first piece of legislation where the federal government would have created a list of censored sites. And that was a line that had not been passed at the time. And the American Library Association wanted to know what the impact of this and larger what social media would look like in library land. And so that was the angle that I started. We began looking online and we began using very traditional views of librarianship to understand why libraries would be online, why people were looking, what they were looking for in social media. And we started with things like, you know, friends. Well, they're collecting friends. Are they collecting friends like they're collecting books and materials? And that didn't fit very well. And they're answering questions, but they weren't really answering questions. Mostly libraries at the time were broadcasting information and such. And so as we began, and I say we, I wanted to give Todd Marshall, my doctoral student at the time, a huge amount of credit for this, and other doctoral students at Syracuse, we began thinking something else was going on. Why were people going so quickly to social media sites? Why were they looking and what were they doing online? And at the end of the day, what we found out is that they're learning. They're looking to engage in conversations. They're looking to engage in content in a way that helps them understand the world. So when you're learning, you do so through conversation. Now, whether that's conversation like we're having now, or whether that's conversation between groups, or often conversations within ourselves as we're arguing about what we believe and how do we interpret things. So we are seeing that conversation. And the other thing that comes with a conversation is a sense of control, partnership. In other words, a conversation doesn't just happen when I'm talking at you. It is a matter of you listening and stopping, and there are norms to that back and forth. And so what we found is that people were going online and they were talking and they were seeking information. Now, they might have been learning about the latest album from the pop star. They might have been learning about how to make a good pizza dough. They might have been learning about their next career option, but they were learning. And that then, taking that sort of recognition and understanding of what was happening, the pressure that that was creating on platforms, including libraries, to allow this sort of shared ownership and shared partnership, we went back into librarianship and began to say, why are libraries doing what they're doing? Are they just collecting? I mean, there's this classic sense that libraries aren't about books. And my evidence to that is if libraries were about books, we wouldn't place plastic on them, stickers in them, and hand them out to people to, you know, have coffee on top of at home, right? We'd we put them in really controlled sites and look at how to maximize our profits, right? We're not booksellers. So why are we circulating materials? You know, when you tell that story about living in the bookhouse, when I tell my story about going after school, it was maybe the books, but really even that was just a mechanism, a tool to get us to new stories, learning, in my case, to avoid a pretty bad bully on the bus. But it allowed us to explore things in different ways. And so that concept of librarianship being around learning, being around co-ownership, being around knowledge, not materials, but the knowledge that they generate, that's where new librarianship came from. And the phrase was, we needed a title for a book called The Atlas of New Librarianship. I was arguing between the New Atlas of Librarianship and the Atlas of New Librarianship. I chose the latter, and so it became this sense of it. But it really is librarianship writ large. And the new just gives us a chance of saying it's an invitation to look at it anew, to look at it afresh.
0: As you did your own kind of homework around libraries, what was your sense of libraries in the United States, perhaps? How were they created? A little bit about what they were that then, with the internet and with social media, required a change. What were libraries before all of this began to happen? Just give us a little history, if you could.
1: Well, what's interesting is it's in some ways going back to a history where they were formed. So in the United States, just breaking down different kinds of libraries because they have different histories, right? The academic library had been longstanding for thousands of years almost. But it used to be the laboratory of the humanities scholar. It was where the philosopher and the English scholar collected their materials and it became a lab. As it grew and as society grew and as universities grew, they became much more services to the larger area. And it was very much the idea of resourcing different areas of study, supporting curriculum. School libraries began as teachers taking on the notion of sort of the same thing that happened in academic libraries, but the origin of school librarianship is actually out of education. And so when you look at preparation and licensing, they're still very much licensed as teachers. And so that's a strong component. When you look at public libraries, because I know that's a central concern to why I'm here, it's a fascinating history in the United States because it's not what many people think it is. It really began as the idea of a social movement. People talk about the first public library in Benjamin Franklin in Philadelphia, and that's not true. Benjamin Franklin had a library in Philadelphia, but it was a subscription library. He and his friends ran out of room for their books in their houses, and so they rented a space and they allowed people to subscribe so they could share that space. The first public library was probably up in New England, probably Massachusetts, where they were creating the idea of a public having access. The first public library in Philadelphia was the Free Library of Philadelphia. That was created by, and I'm not making this up, a professor named Dr. Pepper. And he was a professor at University of Pennsylvania. He and his father, I guess Dr. Pepper Sr., gave funds to create the first public library for the betterment of all. But you don't see public libraries really taking on the current role until you look at things like women's suffrage and particularly the child labor movement. The child labor movement, which created and expanded the notion of public education, in some ways invented the concept of childhood we live today, which is children are there and protected until they are 14, then 16, then 18 from labor practices. We created this notion of education for the good. It's a notion that during the, I like to call it now, the first Gilded Age, when philanthropists like Andrew Carnegie, who understood the role of people in institutions and organizations and understood that we better start giving away some of this wealth or people are going to come take it in the most aggressive way possible. This notion that we could build institutions of education for adults as well as children. Melville Dewey once said that the public library is a co-equal educational institution to the public school. It was about learning. It was about education. It was about empowering a citizenry to govern itself, about moving ahead. And it's been this way of sort of progressing our understanding of thinking. The first public libraries didn't have fiction in them because fiction was considered not educational. There's a great book by Wayne Wiggin, the librarian historian. He tells the story of the invention right around the move from the 1800s to the 1900s of a new material that some public libraries were collecting that was taking us in the wrong direction, that it was going to make girls think beyond their stations and boys think about beyond their duties and go out west. It was for the denizens of the night and boat pilots, for example. And what they were talking about was the novel. They were talking about the literary novel. And it took activism on the part of librarians and the people who support them, library boards, to say, no, literacy and literature and fiction are legitimate public means of collection, dissemination, and learning. And so we've had this evolution, once again, from learning, from social activism, from access, and really then moving into the 30s and the 40s when book publishing shot through the roof because of cheaper manufacturing and technology, that we began collecting materials at such a level, they were so available to us, that the book sort of took over a lot of our cognitive space as well as our physical space. And the idea of a library began to change and transform into the idea of a service that is available upon request, something that's there for people to go to. When it was created, and many years acted, and partly what I'm trying to push us back to, is it was created to help shape, in partnership with the community, the society it was a part of, not simply to inform this other function.
0: We'll come back to that, but I want to remind listeners to tune to Talk with the Towns. We're talking with David Lankes, who's a professor at University of Austin in Texas in librarianship and author of The New Librarianship Field Guide in 2016 with MIT Press. So give us the basic elements of this new librarianship, this notion that we're trying to go back to something that was there perhaps at the beginning with a purpose. A library had a purpose.
1: Well, the first thing is to look at the change happens from people. We ascribe a lot to institutions, right? We talk about libraries often, and yet libraries do nothing other than an org chart and shield you from the rain, right? There are buildings with materials in them, but if there weren't people to open the doors and to organize the materials and to build services, then they wouldn't have the trust that we impart in them. That's a human trust factor. So the first thing is that the focus on librarians. And librarians, which can come into the field either by diploma, by being hired and saying, congratulations, you're now a librarian, or by spirit, people who truly love and understand that mission. And that's the three components that a librarian brings to their work. A mission. The mission of a librarian is to improve society and his or her community through facilitating knowledge creation, right? So we're about improving, which means we have a sense of what's better. And the mechanisms that we use is around knowledge and learning. Right? Police and firemen seek to improve society. They do it in different means. So one is our mission, but many people have that mission. Teachers could certainly say that's their mission. Google could say that's their mission. So the second thing we need are the means by which we do it. And so librarians do that by providing access to materials and resources and databases and things that are expensive, but access to others, connecting people within a community, connecting people outside of a community. They do that through training and knowledge, sort of what you need to know in order to know. If you're going to study what's going on in France, you might need basic language skills. If you're going to be searching for online resources, you may need some computing skills. And then they do that by providing an environment. An environment is where people feel safe to explore dangerous ideas. That's usually a physical place. In this case, a beautiful new expansion of a physical space and a platform for that to happen. But the environment's not just the space, it's also how do people feel safe within it. Sometimes that's security at the door. Sometimes that's the hours that it's open. Sometimes it's, are the children's books on big, tall, shelves that they can't get to the top of, or in the bottom in bins, and how they work at. Do they have a space just for them? And lastly, through motivation. Why is it this person's coming in? Is it because they're looking to change their life? Is it look get out of a bad situation? Is it looking just to be entertained? And so now we have a mission to improve society. We're doing that through knowledge creation. We have these means to do it. And the last thing that uniquely identifies a librarian are the values that they use to bring that, right? We believe in transparency. We believe that the best possible learning comes from the most diverse sources possible, right? If you want to learn, I'm a bad cook, but I try. And whenever I'm going to make a new recipe, I always look at like five different versions of that recipe to see what's inconsistent. Right? So you always find different voices to bring in. We do that through bringing this intellectual honesty. We used to talk about being neutral and unbiased. We are not. And if anything, the book banning conversation today has demonstrated is that librarians are not neutral on certain topics. And so what does it mean to be intellectually honest as we look at, say, in the sciences, which is we declare what potential biases we have. We work against them or demonstrate them, and we are clear about them. So that's what makes a librarian. And then when we bring that to a community, we understand that we are stewarding a library for that community. The community owns it. The community has to support it, whether that's financially in New England directly, whether that's in legislation, law, policy, what have you. And so that's sort of the dynamic that's going on. New librarianship is about learning. New librarianship is about knowledge. New librarianship is also about the human aspects of it. Not that books and materials are invaluable, unvalued, but rather that we see that they are a means to an end, which is a smarter, more engaged human being.
0: Hmm. And you talk about the mission of a library. Does a community have a mission as well? What's the interrelationship between the library's mission and the community as it sees itself?
1: So that's I saw that you raised that question, some of the materials you sent, and it's a really interesting question because, I mean, I would argue that there is always an overarching role of a community, which is a better society, right? It's making daily life better for its citizenry, right? And there are lots of different views on how to do it. It's not going to be anywhere as specific as a profession like librarianship. But what's interesting, I usually think at the community level of narratives. Narratives and storytelling, while that sounds very librarianship, is really, we understand from psychology and neuropsychology and such, this is very much how people operate. We operate on narratives. In some ways, the new librarianship is a new narrative around librarianship. And so the question is, what's the story that the community wants to tell? And so I'm in Bar Harbor right now. And right now, I know there are massive conversations around the narrative. Are we, for example, a tourist destination? If we're a tourist destination, bring in the cruise ships. Are we, in fact, a sort of retreat from commercialism and crowding, in which case keep the cruise ships away? Are we a great place to live, in which case we have to deal with the idea of can we afford to live here, right? These narratives dictate and drive how we're going. And so what librarians do, what libraries do, is not impose that narrative and not say there's one narrative for every community, but help to make that narrative clear, to debate what it is, and then resource when we have it. And they're not the only part of a community that's doing that, right? Elected officials are doing that, and public services and parks departments are doing that. So they're not alone, but they have that unique role that, they're also very much the memory. So when I was in Syracuse had, as many cities do, some inner city violence problems. And what would happen every 6 years is someone would say it's time to deal with youth violence in particular. And they would have hearings and they would have studies and et cetera. And then 6 years would go by and they'd do it all over again from scratch. And libraries could be at the table saying, you know, we've done this before. This is what we learned. And by the way, here's data to inform this conversation. So it's not just based on what we think we're doing. And so for me, the question isn't, does a community have a mission? It's that how do we form narratives around it, understanding that those narratives both include and

0: person listens to people, and then it helps them listen to one another. And then, it supports them in taking those next steps.
1: Yeah, that's beautiful. That's perfect. You just saved people reading a 400-page book. Well done.
0: Well, let's turn the topic a little bit. What does new librarianship imply for the boards, the nonprofit boards, or the municipal advisory groups that kind of help shape the policy of a librarian? You've talked about the role of a librarian. What's the role of the governing group, whatever that might be called?
1: Yeah, that's fabulous, because when we look at the brief history of libraries in the U.S., the idea of citizen-led boards was really a U.S. invention coming in. And the notion was to provide citizen oversight, particularly financial oversight as it's become, but has been demonstrated very much recently to provide a level of separation from what the politics and policy development arms of communities. Right now, it's an interesting time in, say, how libraries are funded. And the resiliency that the library community has is based on very local control. If you were in the Netherlands, if you were in China, if you were in many countries, there is a national library law with a federal budget. And so if we were to have DOGE come in, as they did, and take out the Institute for Museum and Library Services, that would have been crippling to just about every part of the library sector. As it is, public libraries will feel that pain a bit, but nowhere near the level of, say, state libraries and other federal libraries because of this very decentralized, very local controlled nature. So one, I think the board's job is oversight, to make sure that citizens are heard, to make sure that there is a good functioning library as any institution, as any organization needs. That's part of it. The other is to provide that separation. And so you're going to have to hold on for a second. This might get a bit wonkish. There was a county outside of Austin, about an hour away, in Llano County. And Llano County, in Texas, the head of counties are called judges. Don't get confused. They're like county executives. Same idea. And the county exec, the judge and the council had worked with librarians to remove a series of books that they felt was no longer representative. And they did it without process, they did it without policy. And seven members of the community sued them, in essence, First Amendment rights, for curtailing their First Amendment rights. It's gone to court. The first round of court, in Texas, the court found that there was likelihood that these seven would succeed and they need to put the books back. That was appealed to the Fifth Circuit Court, which is one of the most conservative courts in the country. And what's interesting about the Fifth Circuit Court is several state attorney generals, Texas, Florida, introduced this concept of government speech. And what they were saying is, look, when you go into a library, it's not the First Amendment that dictates how a library should function. In other words, providing materials on different topics, et cetera. That the public library is equivalent to the public school in that we are looking at a form of government speech. So if you go to learn French in a school, you don't have access to every potential French textbook. The government, in the form of the school, picks which one. And that's not considered a curtailing of First Amendment rights. And so they were saying that, hey, so is the public library. When you go to a public library, the government should have the ability to dictate what's in there and what's not. And that's the Fifth Circuit found that that was the case. Now, there were courts in Utah and other circuits that found the exact opposite, so it'll probably end up at the Supreme Court. But I want to just take that for a moment because this is the key to your question about government boards, which is if government speech is how we think about our libraries and our public libraries, they are going to become interesting containers for certain ideological perspectives and not perspectives where community members can understand how to govern themselves. They're going to understand how they are governed as opposed to how they govern themselves. And that, to me, is very dangerous. And that's the role of boards, which is to step in and say, no. This is a place to come learn about controversial topics. This is a place to come learn, climate change. If you don't believe in climate change, you still need to understand how people, or let me put that more positive. If you do believe that there's human-centered climate change, which I do,

0: and you want to understand why some people don't. I need books against climate change at my library so I can understand that narrative in that text, right? That's not a government speech view. That's what a library should be doing. If there are hot topics, once again, we mentioned housing, we mentioned the idea of tourism, we mentioned the idea of all of this going on. I need lots of different views on that, not just what the mayor of the day thinks I should know about those things. And the board has to be that place that sits there and says, the role of this public library is not to amplify the government. The role of this public library is to inform the public where they may understand that the government is misbehaving, where they may need to remove the government, where they may need, right? This is the role. And we as a board are going to fight for that independence where librarians, because their jobs are on the line, may not be able to do that. And so that's the crucial role.
1: Great. Well, I just want to remind listeners, they're tuned to Talk of the Towns here on WERU Community Radio, and we're talking about a great community topic with David Lankes, who is the Virginia and Charles Bowden Professor of Librarianship at the University of Texas at Austin. He's written the new Librarianship Field Guide, and he's also written a new book called Triptych, Death, AI, and Librarianship. And we're going to come to that in just a minute. But David, if you could, what are some of the changes, and you've already alluded to one big one just now, that have happened since you wrote and provided the scaffolding for new librarianship? What's changed in society that you've observed that it might have led you to write a new book?
0: Well, the couple of things that So the AI is the thing that's going to stick out in people's minds, and we can absolutely have the AI conversation. But to me, the most important societal change that we need to take on is a big fancy term, social disenfranchisement, but is often presented as the concept of a lack of social connection, that we're seeing a fragmentation in society, that we're seeing more and more communities disconnected. And this has real consequences, and that part of why I'm here on my mission is to get to recruit as many people into solving this problem as possible. And it goes something like this. Two economists out of Princeton, one Nobel Prize winner, were looking at data, and they were looking at lifespan of, they were looking at longevity and mortality rates. I think they started out west, but they've since found it all across America. And they found something really interesting, really scary too. Since the turn of the century, since the early 1900s, lifespans in the United States have gotten greater and greater. In fact, industrialized nations can be defined by the fact that they are expanding lifespans and decreasing mortality among people, right? There's a little dip for World War I. There's a little dip for the flu, the Spanish flu. But even through World War II, that number has been increasing. Then they found in the late 90s that it began to decrease. And it began to decrease. Their initial demographic was in middle-aged white men. Now, say what you want about wokeism and et cetera, I think we can all agree that middle-aged white men tend not to be the group that we identify as the most at risk. And so they were like, what's going on here? And they then did find it in women. They found it in African-American communities. They found it in lots of different communities. They were sort of looking for what holds these folks together. And what they found was the presence of a four-year college education. That if you did not have a four-year college education in the United States, you are much more likely and statistically significantly to die younger. And then they began to say, why? You would tend to die from suicide, which is odd because suicide tends to be for more educated, younger individuals. They would be complications of alcohol and alcoholism, and they would be drug addiction and overdoses. And so when they looked at this, what they found is that the four-year college degree was not some sort of inoculation against this. They found it was social class, that these days you have to be able to afford higher education. And if you can't, there's a whole things that you can't afford. So they were finding that people who did not have those means, access to healthcare, access to voting, we're talking about democracy all we want, but if you're working four jobs at one time, you don't even have time to vote, much less on those topics. And they began to see this, what they then phrased as deaths of despair, that people who were disconnected, who felt they had no power in society, that had no power to change, that they were simply being abused, would turn to things they thought they could control, like alcohol and drugs, et cetera, and often find out too late that they could not. That's a societal change. What we are seeing, even in the rise of populism today, and I would argue that's very much what we're seeing in the MAGA movement, is rise of populism, is a reaction to that. Give us power, give us security. We can discuss whether that's happening or not, but in the ultimate sense, it's a goal to say, I need to belong, I need to be part of it. And so we look at the role of libraries and we say, we can't sit on the sidelines and have materials on, so you're an alcoholic, right? We're not going to wait for people to come in and say, hey, I was thinking about meth, right? We need to be talking about how we can change that society. Now, part of that is Narcan at libraries. Part of that is social workers working in large urban libraries. There's a whole suite of things we can do. But at the end of the day, what we're really talking about is, how can we empower people to be part of and shape the world they're part of? How can we promote basic literacy? We know that, for example, the first 2,000 days of a child's life up to about age 5 are instrumental to their ability to succeed. If children do not read, are not at reading level by third grade, their chances of graduating college decrease significantly. If you do not graduate college, your chances of incarceration increase dramatically. So teaching kids to read and be at reading level by third grade and early literacy and kindergarten and all these things that we think are nice and wholesome and whatever, absolutely, but they're also trying to prevent a demographic avalanche that are going to send more and more people to jail. We know that if we can show people that they can get an education, if we show people how to find things they can control, start a new business, help people create, you know, healthy food and deal with mental well-being, et cetera, we can literally save lives. So to me, the big difference is when I wrote the Atlas and et cetera, it was like, hey, communities are good. Hey, knowledge is good. And now it's, hey, if we don't do this, people die. And so we can look at public libraries, which deal with a whole host of things, but really as sort of these second responders. The first responders are there with the dire emergencies. The second responders are saving lives every day. And so that's a very different perspective. And librarians, by the way, are not necessarily thrilled about taking this on all the time.
1: Well, you imply, I think what it implies is that a kind of collaboration with the rest of the community so that the library doesn't feel responsible for doing it by themselves, but in partnership. So say a little bit more about how you envision that happening, or maybe you've got some examples of how that might happen.
0: Yeah, amen. That's perfect. So examples. I'll choose a big one and a little one, because often people, when I choose things at like the Philadelphia Free Library, people go, well, that's great if you have X number of people. It could never happen in Bar Harbor. And I'll give you little ones too. But let me start with the big ones. Big ones. In the new Central Library renovation, they built right in the middle of the library an industrial teaching kitchen. And you're sitting there, they built a kitchen in the middle of a library. Yes, they did. And what they did was they realized that all around them was a food desert. And so people living in inner city Philadelphia without means had no access to healthy food, no grocery stores, etc. They also then working with services, working with social services, working with philanthropies, working with charities that would try and bring healthy food into the inner city, realized that the problem is when you hand someone a carrot or you hand someone a tomato and all they've ever dealt with is tomato sauce and ranch dressing, they have no idea what to do with that. And so they began teaching people how to cook healthy meals. They then worked with people on new immigrants, people working on new Americans coming in. They said, you know, one of the ways that we build community and build understanding across different groups is people break bread together. And so now you go into your library to taste the food of the nonas, taste the food of people in different areas to build those community connections. And once again, not just the library doing it, but they're working with people doing culinary education, they're providing facility, they're working with philanthropies, they're working with food service, they're working with SNAP, et cetera, to try and provide that. At a real small level, there was a small rural library in the middle of, in southern Illinois. And if you don't know anything about geography, southern Illinois is much closer to sort of the sense of rural Kentucky than it is Chicago. And they had they had in the city the library. They also had a small business association. There was a government program to help people start businesses, to support businesses, etc. In a rollback during the 2010 2008 financial crisis, the state said, we can't afford this anymore. We're going to close that office. We can't afford the rent. The library walked over and said, well, we can do it in the library. We can meet in the library, come in, work in the public library, et cetera. And the story they tell is they had one of their community members who had come to the library, was a cook, used to bring the librarians cookies and such. And she said, you know, I really would love to do this as my job. And so the library worked and connected to the state small business association, worked with regulators, and they set her up not only as a small business doing baked goods and materials. They then said, every Thursday and Wednesday, that corner of the library property is yours. So they set her up a space where they could come, she could come and sell the wares and build that established areas. And so the example there is, that's not holding the right cookbooks. That's not having the right forms. That's the idea of being proactive and saying people need to feel like they're part of society, that they can build an economy, they can build a sense of self-worth, that they can then go out and really feel like they have control over their life.
1: Mm. So lots of examples. And again, that notion of a library listening to its community, that will give it the clues as to what it might collaborate on to serve the community, to steward the community in that way. Yeah.
0: Right. And don't assume that it's going to walk in your door. In Tulsa, the library, Topeka, Kansas, big central library, wanted to take on literacy. And so they trained all their librarians as literacy volunteers, how to about basic literacy. They then looked at the demographics and they found out that the majority of the literacy problem was in inner city, and they couldn't, the library was too far away. And not only was it too far away, but the busing system wasn't built in such a way that you could get there easily. So what they did was they trained a bunch of volunteers, because the issue was bigger than just what their staff could do, and they then put them in cars and they drove them over and delivered their library services remotely into that community area. And so they listened, because if they hadn't listened to a community, they'd say, why isn't anyone showing up? And the answer is, I'm working four jobs and there's not a bus that takes me there and I can't handle it. By listening, saying, I need something to come to me and this is what I need to happen, they were able to provide good service as opposed to something that felt good but didn't necessarily have an impact.
1: Mm. We're talking with David Lankes, who is the Virginia and Charles Bowden Professor of Librarianship at the University of Texas in Austin, and his newest book is called Triptych, Death, AI, and Librarianship. So let's talk a little bit about AI, artificial intelligence, and how you kind of look at that as it's already here. It's not something that's going to happen in the future. It's already here. How are libraries kind of coping with this change in technology? This is one of the biggest technological change we've seen. How are libraries coping? How do you imagine them in the future working with AI on both sides, I suppose? Both sides, it's dangers and how it can make us more productive or better. Yeah.
0: Yeah, I have a proud papa moment. My oldest son has just moved to Maryland. He's going to start his doctoral program in the fall. But his master's thesis and work was on something called corrosive AI. And that was that AI was going to undermine trust in institutions, not eventually, but rapidly. And we hear today things like AI slop. And the argument there is that AI is good enough that it can create doubt in things that are not AI. If you see enough images scrolling along your Facebook message, you're like, AI, right? Then when you see an image that may shock you or should shock you, it's easy for people to go, oh, that's just AI, and dismiss it. And we begin to not know what to trust or how to take it into effect. And so, one, libraries need to be able to work on a new form of literacy. We talk about information literacy, but information literacy is the wrong approach. It was great for misinformation and disinformation. That is, you're scrolling online, you see something you're not quite sure about. Here's how you can go find out if it's right or real, right? That's information literacy, is like trying to find out how to trigger that switch in your head to be skeptical, right? So the goal is, you can't be skeptical all the time, but when should you be and how do you follow it up? What happens when you're always skeptical? What happens when you always question what you're seeing is true? If you have an iPhone and you bought it in the past 2 years, or a Google Pixel phone in the past 2 years, or you've updated the operating system. AI is now built into the camera app. So not only when you take a picture, not only can will it change the colors and adjust the contrast, etc., it will then allow you to do things like, ooh, I took this great picture, but I didn't want that radio tower in the back, click. Oh, I took this great family photo, but Fred couldn't be there, click. Right? We have the ability with zero teaching and tech ability to alter reality through the through our photographs. And that means that any photograph we look at, we can question whether it is. What does it mean when you're always skeptical, when you never feel like you can trust it? That's going to necessitate building trust in certain institutions. Now, for some people, that might be a church. For some people, that might be a political movement. But for many of us, it may be the library. We have the tools and techniques, or we have the original images to look at, right? When we had a situation where recently part of the Constitution was missing on the Library of Congress's website. People noticed. And, you know, when you say, oh, it wasn't missing, it's like, well, we need to be able to get the original and say, no, it is. And trust the people to say that is the original or not, right? So libraries who, when we look at survey after survey after survey, people have high trust in librarians. They believe them, right? It's nurses, then doctors. I love that difference, by the way, because nurses are the ones that help you cope with what doctors tell you. Then the military, then librarians. I mean, if you look at this, it's a high trust value. So how do we continue to sustain that, build that, and utilize that? So part of it is AI literacy, almost more as a coping skill and a policy environment than it is, here's a set of things, tools and tasks to gather information. The other thing is that librarians, there's currently a real division forming in the library community around AI, and almost always talking specifically around generative AI. So when we say AI, most of the time, unless you're in University of Texas, you're talking about generative AI, ChatGPT, Gemini, making images and text, etc. And there's a increasing camps, the anti-AI camp and the pro-anti-AI camp. And one is saying it's inevitable, or it's a great tool, we should use it, or imagine someone who doesn't have the ability to make graphics or wants to start a radio show and hates their voice, now we can literally type in a script and generate a human-sounding voice, etc. This is something we should embrace. And then there's this group that says, wait, we're you know, AI... Generative AI was formed basically from stealing copyrighted books and materials. It tends to generate things that take away business opportunities from artists and not give them credit for their work. We shouldn't be near this. But in both cases, librarians need to become well-versed and understanding in this, because when someone walks into the library, they probably, let's say they're walking in because they're looking for a job. Their resume they're going to create will probably be read by AI and probably dismissed by AI before a human, if a human, ever sees it. If they asked for a loan, they probably went through an algorithm to determine before a human ever looked at it whether it gets the loan. They, on their way to the library, were going through

0: sort of laissez-faire capitalism. We're seeing a lot of those effects. And what got us out of the first Gilded Age was a progressive movement where people began to say, you know, it's not okay that business can have people living in tenements where they have to build cigars and et cetera. It takes people and are committed to making a change. It takes people coming together to talk about it. It takes people willing to trust someone across the aisle and be exposed and learn to it. So short answer is we have libraries. What's coming up for libraries is building trust among communities and communicating across different sectors of that community and doing it in a way that makes life better.
1: 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Our theme music is a medley from Coronach on a Balmain House Highland Music recording. Thanks again to our David Lankes, the professor of librarianship at the University of Texas in Austin, and he's the author most recently of Triptych, Death, AI, and Librarianship, self-published this year. Thanks to our run writers. Thanks to Joe Mann for engineering production help. Stay tuned for, and 2 hours to 8. Liz Graves, this is Ron.
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0: Well, good afternoon and welcome to Talk of the Towns. We try to go beyond the headlines to make sense of the issues facing Maine communities, to share what works and to seek alternative solutions. Talk of the Towns has aired on WERU Community Radio since 1993, dedicated to the proposition that everyone benefits when we share our knowledge, our experience, our concerns, and our perspectives. We're about to practice the magic of community radio, in which those of us in our virtual studio and you who are listening create a kind of dialogue we hope will be of benefit to our friends, our neighbors, and colleagues. I'm your co-host, Ron Beard. Liz Graves is off this month, and I hope you'll stay with us for the next hour and Talk of the Towns. And just a reminder, we aren't taking any calls. We're recording this show in advance. So this afternoon, we're going to talk about the ability of libraries to save communities. And I'm so happy to have David Lankes with us. David is the Virginia and Charles Bowden Professor of Librarianship at the University of Texas at Austin. He's the author of The New Librarianship Field Guide, published by MIT Press in 2016. And just this summer, he's written Triptych and published that on his own. Triptych, the subtitle is Death, AI, and Librarianship. And so I hope we'll have a chance to talk about that. Welcome to Talk of the Towns, David.
1: So glad to be here. Thanks so much for the opportunity.
0: So when this show airs, you will have spoken to folks in Bar Harbor at the Jessup Memorial Library, both a public talk and a gathering for some of Jessup's supporters. But let's start with a little bit of background on yourself. Tell us a little bit about yourself, and maybe you've got a library story. We all have library stories, I'm sure. What's your library story?
1: I'm a professor. I began... went to Syracuse University to become an illustrator way back in the day, decided that that was a much better hobby than a career. And this was in the late 80s, early 90s, and computing was just sort of coming onto campus. And so I got involved in really working on programming computers to teach things like French and et cetera. Got involved with a professor in the information science department, which I had no idea what that was. When I finished, he said, what are you going to do now? I said, I have no idea. He said, well, come into the doctoral program. I said, okay, that sounds good. And I started working with this amazing individual named Mike Eisenberg, who was at the time working in school libraries and was really interested in how the internet, and this was in 1992, well before the World Wide Web, could be effective in answering questions of teachers online. And so I started working for him, and we built Gopher sites and Telnet sites and things that

0: People have no idea what it is these days. And we built one of the first 100 websites when that came out. So we built the first website for CNN and the Discovery Channel and the U.S. Department of Education. It was a really interesting and exciting time. And I got more and more involved in questions about what does it look like to share information online? What does it look like as this internet thing grows? And all those conversations kept bringing me back to the people I wanted to talk to were in libraries. Mm-hmm. Librarians were figuring this out, digitizing and providing services and providing humans online and things like that. And how could it happen? And so I guess my library story is that I came to libraries, once again, as a non-librarian, but interested in their values, interested in what they were doing, interested in services, and just kept going. And so that's ever since then, I'm still working on libraries. And in that process became what's often called a feral librarian, one that does not come through a formal education process and degree. And when I was done with my doctorate, Mike Eisenberg went and became the dean at University of Washington. So I swiped his job, and then went to University of South Carolina to head their library science program for 5 years, which actually, the South Carolina program is a really strong connection to Maine. It was one of our, early online education programs using things like, public television, to transmit video and such. And then I'm now 4 years at the University of Texas at Austin, working there, on, as I always joke, world domination through librarianship. So right. That's where I am.
1: And did you use a library when you were a kid growing up? Did your parents get you into a library?
0: Oh, sure. In fact, I used to was on the bus, and the bus driver would drop me off at the library when I was coming home from high school, actually. And so, yeah, I've always been a user of libraries when I was young. And one of the things that's really interesting to look back at that is that John Palfrey, who's the president of the MacArthur Foundation, wrote a book called Bibliotech. And he said one of the worst problems that libraries can face is nostalgia, because oftentimes people have stories where they use the library when they were growing up and when they were a youth. And so when they think about libraries, they tend to have not only one that's a bit out of date, but also from the perspective of a 10-year-old. You know, when I was being dropped off and looking for books and materials, I did not understand what classification was. I did not understand what reference was. I didn't understand how federal money led to interlibrary loan programs, right? So there's this whole world there that I never got to see the back end of until I was doing my doctorate, in which case I became completely enamored.
1: Sure. I think we all have those library stories. And part of that is that we connected perhaps to a librarian. A librarian maybe took our hand in a figurative way and led us into the world of books and literature, found out what we wanted, and then helped us get that. And I think that's the secret to many of us. So, David, as you observed society, you began to think about a new librarianship. Let's talk a little bit about that and what led to the writing of your book. What were some of the pressures you saw on libraries that made you think, oh, maybe there's another way to phrase this, to frame the issue of librarianship?
0: Yeah, so in the early 2000s, in the early 2000s, when the internet was starting to explode and social media was coming on the scene, there was a lot of initial panic around social media, particularly around youth. And so they were looking at, you know, what could MySpace in the time and Facebook and all these other things, how could this endanger youth going online? And there was a lot of different action at the federal level to pass laws to protect. CIPA, the Children's Internet Protection Act, COPA, the Children's Online Protection Act. And there was a new act that was proposed called DOPA, the Defense of Online Predators Act. And what was significant about this particular piece of legislation is it would have been the first piece of legislation where the federal government would have created a list of censored sites. And that was a line that had not been passed at the time. And the American Library Association wanted to know what the impact of this and larger what social media would look like in library land. And so that was the angle that I started. When we began looking online and we began using very traditional views of librarianship to understand why libraries would be online, why people were looking, what they were looking for in social media. And we started with things like, you know, friends. Well, they're collecting friends. Are they collecting friends? Like they're collecting books and materials, and that didn't fit very well in there. Answering questions, but they weren't really answering questions. Mostly libraries at the time were broadcasting information and such. And so as we began, and I say we, I wanted to give Todd Marshall, my doctoral student at the time, a huge amount of credit for this, and other doctoral students at Syracuse, we began thinking something else was going on. Why were people going so quickly to social media sites? Why were they looking and what were they doing online? And at the end of the day, what we found out is that they're learning. They're looking to engage in conversations. They're looking to engage in content in a way that helps them understand the world. So when you're learning, you do so through conversation. Now, whether that's conversation like we're having now, or whether that's conversation between groups, or often conversations within ourselves as we're arguing about what we believe and how do we interpret things. So we are seeing that conversation. And the other thing that comes with a conversation is a sense of control, partnership. In other words, a conversation doesn't just happen when I'm talking at you. It is a matter of you listening and stopping, and there are norms to that back and forth. And so what we found is that people were going online and they were talking and they were seeking information. Now, they might have been learning about the latest album from the pop star. They might have been learning about how to make a good pizza dough. They might have been learning about their next career option, but they were learning. And that then, taking that sort of recognition and understanding of what was happening, the pressure that that was creating on platforms, including libraries, to allow this sort of shared ownership and shared partnership, we went back into librarianship and began to say, why are libraries doing what they're doing? Are they just collecting? I mean, there's this classic sense that libraries aren't about books. And my evidence to that is if libraries were about books, we wouldn't place plastic on them, stickers in them, and hand them out to people to, you know, have coffee on top of at home, right? We put them in really controlled sites and look at how to maximize our profits, right? We're not booksellers. So why are we circulating materials? You know, when you tell that story about living in the bookhouse, when I tell my story about going after school, it was maybe the books, but really even that was just a mechanism, a tool to get us to new stories, learning, in my case, to avoid a pretty bad bully on the bus. But it allowed us to explore things in different ways. And so that concept of librarianship being around learning, being around co-ownership, being around knowledge, not materials, but the knowledge that they generate, that's where new librarianship came from. And the phrase was, we needed a title for a book called The Atlas of New Librarianship. I was arguing between the New Atlas of Librarianship and the Atlas of New Librarianship. I chose the latter, and so it became this sense of it. But it really is librarianship writ large. And the new just gives us a chance of saying it's a invitation to look at it anew, to look at it afresh.
1: As you, you know, did your own kind of homework around libraries, what was your sense of libraries in the United States, perhaps? How were they created? A little bit about what they were that then, with the internet and with social media, required a change. What were libraries before all of this began to happen? Just give us a little history, if you could.
0: Well, what's interesting is it's in some ways going back to a history where they were formed. So in the United States, you know, just breaking down different kinds of libraries because they have different histories, right? The academic library had been longstanding for thousands of years almost. But it used to be the laboratory of the humanities scholar. It was where the philosopher and the English scholar collected their materials and it became a lab. As it grew and as society grew and as universities grew, they became much more services to the larger area, and it was very much the idea of resourcing different areas of study, supporting curriculum. School libraries began as teachers taking on the notion of sort of the same thing that happened in academic libraries, but the origin of school librarianship is actually out of education. And so when you look at preparation and licensing, they're still very much licensed as teachers, and so that's a strong component. When you look at public libraries, because I know that's a central concern to why I'm here, it's a fascinating history in the United States because it's not what many people think it is. It really began as the idea of a social movement. People talk about the first public library, Benjamin Franklin in Philadelphia, and that's not true. Benjamin Franklin had a library in Philadelphia, but it was a subscription library. He and his friends ran out of room for their books in their houses, and so they rented a space and they allowed people to subscribe so they could share that space. The first public library was probably up in New England, probably Massachusetts, where they were creating the idea of a public having access. The first public library in Philadelphia was the Free Library of Philadelphia, that was created by, and I'm not making this up, a professor named Dr. Pepper. And he was a professor at University of Pennsylvania. He and his father, I guess Dr. Pepper Sr., gave funds to create the first public library for the betterment of all. But you don't see public libraries really taking on the current role until you look at things like women's suffrage and particularly the child labor movement. The child labor movement, which created and expanded the notion of public education, in some ways invented the concept of childhood we live today, which is children are there and protected until they are 14, then 16, then 18 from labor practices. We created this notion of education for the good. It's a notion that during the, I like to call it now, the first Gilded Age, when philanthropists like Andrew Carnegie, who understood the role of people in institutions and organizations and understood that we better start giving away some of this wealth or people are going to come take it in the most aggressive way possible. This notion that we could build institutions of education for adults as well as children. Melville Dewey once said that the public library is a co-equal educational institution to the public school. It was about learning. It was about education. It was about empowering a citizenry to govern itself, about moving ahead. And it's been this way of sort of progressing our understanding of thinking. The first public libraries didn't have fiction in them because fiction was considered not educational. There's a great book by Wayne Wiggin, the library historian. He tells the story of the invention right around the move from the 1800s to the 1900s of a new material that some public libraries were collecting that was taking us in the wrong direction, that it was going to make girls think beyond their stations and boys think about beyond their duties and go out west. It was for the denizens of the night and boat pilots, for example. And what they were talking about was the novel. They were talking about the literary novel, and it took activism on the part of librarians and the people who support them, library boards, to say, no, literacy and literature and fiction are legitimate public means of collection, dissemination, and learning. And so we've had this evolution, once again, from learning, from social activism, from access, and really then moving into the 30s and the 40s when book publishing shot through the roof because of cheaper manufacturing and technology, that we began collecting materials at such a level, they were so available to us that the book sort of took over a lot of our cognitive space as well as our physical space. And the idea of a library began to change and transform into the idea of a service that is available upon request, something that's there for people to go to. When it was created and many years acted, and partly what I'm trying to push us back to is it was created to help shape in partnership with the community, the society was a part of, not simply to inform this other function.
1: We'll come back to that, but I want to remind listeners to tune to Talk of the Towns. We're talking with David Lankes, who's a professor at University of Austin in Texas in librarianship and author of the New Librarianship Field Guide in 2016 with MIT Press. So give us the basic elements of this new librarianship, this notion that we're trying to go back to something that was there perhaps at the beginning with a purpose. A library had a purpose.
0: Well, the first thing is to look at the change happens from people. We ascribe a lot to institutions, right? We talk about libraries often, and yet libraries do nothing other than an org chart and shield you from the rain, right? There are buildings with materials in them, but if there weren't people to open the doors and to organize the materials and to build services, then they wouldn't have the trust that we impart in them. That's a human trust factor. So the first thing is that the focus on librarians. And librarians, which can come into the field either by diploma, by being hired and saying, congratulations, you're now a librarian, or by spirit, people who truly love and understand that mission. And that's the three components that a librarian brings to their work. A mission. The mission of a librarian is to improve society and his or her community through facilitating knowledge creation, right? So we're about improving, which means we have a sense of what's better. And the mechanisms that we use is around knowledge and learning. Right? Police and firemen seek to improve society. They do it in different means. So one is our mission, but many people have that mission. Teachers could certainly say that's their mission. Google could say that's their mission. So the second thing we need are the means by which we do it. And so librarians do that by providing access to materials and resources and databases and things that are expensive, but access to others, connecting people within a community, connecting people outside of a community. They do that through training and knowledge, sort of what you need to know in order to know. If you're going to study what's going on in France, you might need basic language skills. If you're going to be searching for online resources, you may need some computing skills. And then they do that by providing an environment. An environment is where people feel safe to explore dangerous ideas. That's usually a physical place. In this case, a beautiful new expansion of a physical space and a platform for that to happen. But the environment's not just the space, it's also how do people feel safe within it. Sometimes that's security at the door. Sometimes that's the hours that it's open. Sometimes it's, are the children's books on big, tall, shelves that they can't get to the top of, or in the bottom in bins, and how they work at. Do they have a space just for them? And lastly, through motivation. Why is it this person's coming in? Is it because they're looking to change their life? Is it looking to get out of a bad situation? Is it looking just to be entertained? And so now we have a mission to improve society. We're doing that through knowledge creation. We have these means to do it. And the last thing that uniquely identifies a librarian are the values that they use to bring that, right? We believe in transparency. We believe that the best possible learning comes from the most diverse sources possible, right? If you want to learn, I'm a bad cook, but I try. And whenever I'm going to make a new recipe, I always look at like five different versions of that recipe to see what's inconsistent. Right? So it's always finding different voices to bring in. We do that through bringing this intellectual honesty. We used to talk about being neutral and unbiased. We are not. And if anything that the book banning conversation today has demonstrated is that librarians are not neutral on certain topics. And so what does it mean to be intellectually honest as we look at, say, in the sciences, which is we declare what potential biases we have. We work against them or demonstrate them, and we are clear about them. So that's what makes a librarian. And then when we bring that to a community, we understand that we are stewarding a library for that community. The community owns it. The community has to support it, whether that's financially in New England directly, whether that's in legislation, law, policy, what have you. And so that's sort of the dynamic that's going on. New librarianship is about learning. New librarianship is about knowledge. New librarianship is also about the human aspects of it. Not that books and materials are unvalued, but rather that we see that they're a means to an end, which is a smarter, more engaged human being.
1: Mm. And you talk about the mission of a library. Does a community have a mission as well? What's the interrelationship between the library's mission and the community as it sees itself?
0: So that's I saw that you raised that question, some of the materials you sent, and it's a really interesting question because, I mean, I would argue that there is always an overarching role of a community, which is a better society, right? It's making daily life better for its citizenry, right? And there are lots of different views on how to do it. It's not going to be anywhere as specific as a profession like librarianship. But what's interesting, I usually think at the community level of narratives. Narratives and storytelling, while that sounds very librarianship, is really, we understand from psychology and neuropsychology and such, this is very much how people operate. We operate on narratives. In some ways, the new librarianship is a new narrative around librarianship. And so the question is, what's the story that the community wants to tell? And so I'm in Bar Harbor right now. And right now, I know there are massive conversations around the narrative. Are we, for example, a tourist destination? If we're a tourist destination, bring in the cruise ships. are we in fact a sort of retreat from commercialism and crowding, in which case keep the cruise ships away? Are we a great place to live, in which case we have to deal with the idea of can we afford to live here, right? These narratives dictate and drive how we're going. And so what libraries do is not impose that narrative and not say there's one narrative for every community, but help to make that narrative clear, to debate what it is, and then resource when we have it. And they're not the only part of a community that's doing that, right? Elected officials are doing that, and public services and parks departments are doing that. So they're not alone, but they have that unique role that, they're also very much the memory. So when I was in Syracuse had, as many cities do, some inner city violence problems. And what would happen every 6 years is someone would say it's time to deal with youth violence in particular. And they would have hearings and they would have studies and et cetera. And then 6 years would go by and they'd do it all over again from scratch. And libraries could be at the table saying, you know, we've done this before. This is what we learned. And by the way, here's data to inform this conversation. So it's not just based on what we think we're doing. And so for me, the question isn't, does a community have a mission? It's that how do we form narratives around it, understanding that those narratives both include and exclude people and opportunities and resources. And so it's an active process that needs to be curated, that needs to be supported.
1: I remember Joanna Macy, who just passed, not I think last month, a great peace activist, and I used her line about her mission, or her strategy was to listen to people, to help them listen to one another, and then help them get things done in their community for the betterment of all. And that was my role in cooperative extension, doing community development. So it seems like a library helps people. First, it listens to people. And then it helps them listen to one another. And then, it supports them in taking those next steps. Yeah.
0: Yeah, that's beautiful. That's perfect. You just saved people from reading a 400-page book. Well done.
1: Well, let's turn the topic a little bit. What does new librarianship imply for the boards, the nonprofit boards, or the municipal advisory groups that kind of help shape the policy of a librarian? You've talked about the role of a librarian. What's the role of the governing group, whatever that might be called?
0: Yeah, that's fabulous, because when we look at the brief history of libraries in the U.S., the idea of citizen-led boards was really a U.S. invention coming in. And the notion was to provide citizen oversight, particularly financial oversight, as it's become, but has been demonstrated very much recently to provide a level of separation from what the politics and policy development arms of communities. Right now, it's an interesting time in, say, how libraries are funded, and the

0: controlled nature. So one, I think the board's job is oversight, to make sure that citizens are heard, to make sure that there's a good functioning library as any institution, as any organization needs. That's part of it. The other is to provide that separation. And so you're going to have to hold on for a second. This might get a bit wonkish. There is, there was a county outside of Austin, about an hour away, in Llano County. In Llano County, in Texas, the head of counties are called judges. Don't get confused. They're like county executives. Same idea. And the county exec, the judge and the council had worked with librarians to remove a series of books that they felt was no longer representative. And they did it without process, they did it without policy. And seven members of the community sued them. In essence, First Amendment rights, for curtailing their First Amendment rights. It's gone to court. The first round of court in Texas, the court found that there was likelihood that these seven would succeed and they need to put the books back. That was appealed to the Fifth Circuit Court, which is one of the most conservative courts in the country. And what's interesting about the Fifth Circuit Court is several state attorney generals, Texas, Florida, introduced this concept of government speech. And what they were saying is, look, when you go into a library, it's not the First Amendment that dictates how a library should function. In other words, providing materials on different topics, et cetera. That the public library is equivalent to the public school in that we are looking at a form of government speech. So if you go to learn French in a school, you don't have access to every potential French textbook. The government, in the form of the school, picks which one. And that's not considered a curtailing of First Amendment rights. And so they were saying that, hey, so is the public library. When you go to a public library, the government should have the ability to dictate what's in there and what's not. And that's the Fifth Circuit found that that was the case. Now, there were courts in Utah and other circuits that found the exact opposite. So it'll probably end up at the Supreme Court. But I want to just take that for a moment because this is the key to your question about government boards, which is if government speech is how we think about our libraries and our public libraries, they are going to become interesting containers for certain ideological perspectives and not perspectives where community members can understand how to govern themselves. They're going to understand how they are governed as opposed to how they govern themselves. And that, to me, is very dangerous. And that's the role of boards, which is to step in and say, no, no, no. This is a place to come learn about controversial topics. This is a place to come learn, you know, climate change. If you don't believe in climate change, you still need to understand how people, or let me put that more positive. If you do believe that there's human-centered climate change, which I do, and you want to understand why some people don't, I need books against climate change at my library so I can understand that narrative and that text, right? That's not a government speech view. That's what a library should be doing. If there are hot topics, once again, we mentioned housing. We mentioned the idea of tourism. We mentioned the idea of all of this going on. I need lots of different views on that, not just what the mayor of the day thinks I should know about those things. And the board has to be that place that sits there and says, the role of this public library is not to amplify the government. The role of this public library is to inform the public where they may understand that the government is misbehaving, where they may need to remove the government, where they may need, right? This is the role. And we as the board are going to fight for that independence where librarians, because their jobs are on the line, may not be able to do that. And so that's the crucial role.
1: Great. Well, I just want to remind listeners, they're tuned to Talk of the Towns here on WERU Community Radio, and we're talking about a great community topic with David Lankes, who is the Virginia and Charles Bowden Professor of Librarianship at the University of Texas at Austin. He's written the New Librarianship Field Guide, and he's also written a new book called Triptych, Death, AI, and Librarianship. And we're going to come to that in just a minute. But David, if you could, what are some of the changes, and you've already alluded to one big one just now, that have happened since you wrote and provided the scaffolding for new librarianship? What's changed in society that you've observed that it might have led you to write a new book?
0: Well, the couple of things. The

0: So the AI is the thing that's going to stick out in people's minds, and we can absolutely have the AI conversation. But to me, the most important societal change that we need to take on is a big fancy term, social disenfranchisement, but is often presented as the concept of a lack of social connection. That we're seeing a fragmentation in society, that we're seeing more and more communities disconnected. And this has real consequences, and that part of why I'm here on my mission is to get to recruit as many people into solving this problem as possible. And it goes something like this. Two economists out of Princeton, one Nobel Prize winner, were looking at data, and they were looking at lifespan of, they're looking at longevity and mortality rates. I think they started out west, but they've since found it all across America. And they found something really interesting, really scary too. Since the turn of the century, since the early 1900s, lifespans in the United States have gotten greater and greater. In fact, industrialized nations can be defined by the fact that they are expanding lifespans and decreasing mortality among people, right? There's a little dip for World War I. There's a little dip for the flu, the Spanish flu. But even through World War II, that number has been increasing. Then they found in the late 90s that it began to decrease, and it began to decrease. Their initial demographic was in middle-aged white men. Now, say what you want about wokeism and et cetera, I think we can all agree that middle-aged white men tend not to be the group that we identify as the most at risk. And so they were like, what's going on here? And they then did find it in women. They found it in African American communities. They found it in lots of different communities. They were sort of looking for what holds these folks together. And what they found was the presence of a four-year college education. That if you did not have a four-year college education in the United States, you are much more likely and statistically significantly to die younger. And then they began to say why you would tend to die from suicide, which is odd because suicide tends to be for more educated, younger individuals. They would be complications of alcohol and alcoholism, and they would be drug addiction and overdoses. And so when they looked at this, what they found is that the four-year college degree was not some sort of inoculation against this. They found it was social class, that these days you have to be able to afford higher education. And if you can't, there's a whole things that you can't afford. So they were finding that people who did not have those means, access to healthcare, access to voting, we talk about democracy all we want, but if you're working four jobs at one time, you don't even have time to vote, much less on those topics. And they began to see this, what they then phrased as deaths of despair, that people who were disconnected, who felt they had no power in society, that had no power to change, that they were simply being abused, would turn to things they thought they could control, like alcohol and drugs, et cetera, and often find out too late that they could not. That's a societal change. What we are seeing, even in the rise of populism today, and I would argue that's very much what we're seeing in the MAGA movement, is rise of populism, is a reaction to that. Give us power, give us security. We can discuss whether that's happening or not, but in the ultimate sense, it's a goal to say, I need to belong, I need to be part of it. And so we look at the role of libraries and we say, we can't sit on the sidelines and have materials on, so you're an alcoholic, right? We're not going to wait for people to come in and say, hey, I was thinking about meth. Right? We need to be talking about how we can change that society. Now, part of that is Narcan at libraries. Part of that is social workers working in large urban libraries. There's a whole suite of things we can do. But at the end of the day, what we're really talking about is how can we empower people to be part of and shape the world they're part of? How can we promote basic literacy? We know that, for example, the first 2,000 days of a child's life up to about age five are instrumental to their ability to succeed. If children do not read or are not at reading level by third grade, their chances of graduating college decrease significantly. If you do not graduate college, your chances of incarceration increase dramatically. So teaching kids to read and be at reading level by third grade and early literacy and kindergarten and all these things that we think are nice and wholesome, whatever, absolutely. But they're also trying to prevent a demographic avalanche that are going to send more and more people to jail. We know that if we can show people that they can get an education, if we show people how to find things they can control, start a new business, help people create, you know, healthy food and deal with mental well-being, etc., we can literally save lives. So to me, the big difference is when I wrote the Atlas and etc., it was like, hey, communities are good. Hey, knowledge is good. And now it's, hey, if we don't do this, people die. And so we can look at public libraries, which deal with a whole host of things, but really as sort of these second responders. The first responders are there with the dire emergencies. The second responders are saving lives every day. And so that, and that's a very different perspective. And librarians, by the way, are not necessarily thrilled about taking this on all the time.
1: Well, you imply though, I think what it implies is that a kind of collaboration with the rest of the community so that the library doesn't feel responsible for doing it by themselves, but in partnership. So say a little bit more about how you envision that happening, or maybe you've got some examples of how that might happen.
0: Yeah, amen. That's perfect. So examples in I'll choose a big one and a little one, because often people, when I choose things at like the Philadelphia Free Library, people go, well, that's great if you have X number of people. It could never happen in Bar Harbor. And I'll give you little ones too. But let me start with the big ones. Big ones. In the new Central Library renovation, they built right in the middle of the library an industrial teaching kitchen. And you're sitting there, they built a kitchen in the middle of a library. Yes, they did. And what they did was they realized that all around them was a food desert. And so people living in inner city Philadelphia without means had no access to healthy food, no grocery stores, etc. They also then working with services, working with social services, working with philanthropies, working with charities that would try and bring healthy food into the inner city, realized that the problem is when you hand someone a carrot or you hand someone a tomato and all they've ever dealt with is tomato sauce and ranch dressing, they have no idea what to do with that. And so they began teaching people how to cook healthy meals. They then worked with people on new immigrants, people working on new Americans coming in. They said, you know, one of the ways that we build community and build understanding across different groups is people break bread together. And so now you go into your library to taste the food of the nonas, taste the food of people in different areas to build those community connections. And once again, not just the library doing it, but they're working with people doing culinary education, they're providing facility, they're working with philanthropies, they're working with food service, they're working with SNAP, et cetera, to try and provide that. At a real small level, there was a small rural library in the middle of, in southern Illinois. And if you know anything about geography, southern Illinois is much closer to sort of the sense of rural Kentucky than it is Chicago. And they had they had in the city the library. They also had a small business association. It was a government program to help people start businesses, to support businesses, etc. In a rollback during the 2008 financial crisis, the state said, we can't afford this anymore. We're going to close that office. We can't afford the rent. The library walked over and said, well, we can do it in the library. We can meet in the library, come in, work in the public library, et cetera. And the story they tell is they had one of their community members who had come to the library, was a cook, used to bring the librarians cookies and such. And she said, you know, I really would love to do this as my job. And so the library worked and connected to the state small business association, worked with regulators, and they set her up not only as a small business doing baked goods and materials. They then said every Thursday and Wednesday, that corner of the library property is yours. So they set her up a space where they could come, she could come and sell the wares and build that established areas. And so the example there is, that's not holding the right cookbooks. That's not having the right forms. That's the idea of being proactive and saying people need to feel like they're part of society, that they can build an economy, they can build a sense of self-worth, that they can then go out and really feel like they have control over their life.
1: Mm. So lots of examples. And again, that notion of a library listening to its community, that will give it the clues as to what it might collaborate on to serve the community, to steward the community in that way. Yeah.
0: Right. And don't assume that it's going to walk in your door. In Tulsa, the library, Topeka, Kansas, big central library, wanted to take on literacy. And so they trained all their librarians as literacy volunteers, how to promote basic literacy. They then looked at the demographics and they found out that the majority of the literacy problem was in inner city. And they they couldn't, the library was too far away. And not only was it too far away, but the busing system wasn't built in such a way that you could get there easily. So what they did was they trained a bunch of volunteers because the issue was bigger than just what their staff could do. And they then put them in cars and they drove them over and delivered their library services remotely into that community area. And so they listened, because if they hadn't listened to a community, it's, why isn't anyone showing up? And the answer is, I'm working four jobs and there's not a bus that takes me there and I can't handle it. By listening, saying, I need something to come to me and this is what I need to happen, they were able to provide good service as opposed to something that felt good but didn't necessarily have an impact.
1: Mm. We're talking with David Lankes, who is the Virginia and Charles Bowden Professor of Librarianship at the University of Texas in Austin, and his newest book is called Triptych, Death, AI, and Librarianship. So let's talk a little bit about AI, artificial intelligence, and how you kind of look at that as it's already here. It's not something that's going to happen in the future. It's already here. How are libraries kind of coping with this change in technology? This is one of the biggest technological change we've seen. How are libraries coping? How do you imagine them in the future? Working with AI on both sides, I suppose. Both sides, it's dangers and how it can make us more productive or better. Yeah.
0: Yeah, I have a proud papa moment. My oldest son has just moved to Maryland. He's going to start his doctoral program in the fall. But his master's thesis and work was on something called corrosive AI. And that was that AI was going to undermine trust in institutions, not eventually, but rapidly. And we hear today things like AI slop. And the argument there is that AI is good enough that it can create doubt in things that are not AI. If you see enough images scrolling along your Facebook message, you're like, AI, AI, AI. Then when you see an image that may shock you or should shock you, it's easy for people to go, that's just AI, and dismiss it. And we begin to not know what to trust or how to take it into effect. And so, one, libraries need to be able to work on a new form of literacy. We talk about information literacy, but information literacy is the wrong approach. It's great for misinformation and disinformation. That is, you're scrolling online, you see something you're not quite sure about. Here's how you can go find out if it's right or real, right? That's information literacy, is like trying to find out how to trigger that switch in your head to be skeptical, right? So the goal is you can't be skeptical all the time, but when should you be and how do you follow it up? What happens when you're always skeptical? What happens when you always question what you're seeing is true? If you have an iPhone and you bought it in the past 2 years, or a Google Pixel phone in the past 2 years, or you've updated the operating system, AI is now built into the camera app. So not only when you take a picture, not only will it change the colors and adjust the contrast, etc., it will then allow you to do things like, ooh, I took this great picture, but I didn't want that radio tower in the back, click. Oh, I took this great family photo, but Fred couldn't be there, click. Right? We have the ability with zero teaching and tech ability to alter reality through our photographs. And that means that any photograph we look at, we can question whether it is. What does it mean when you're always skeptical, when you never feel like you can trust it? That's going to necessitate building trust in certain institutions. Now, for some people, that might be a church. For some people, that might be a political movement. But for many of us, it may be a library. We have the tools and techniques, or we have the original images to look at, right? When we had a situation where recently part of the Constitution was missing on the Library of Congress's website. People noticed. And, you know, when you say, oh, it wasn't missing, it's like, well, we need to be able to get the original and say, no, it is. And trust the people to say that is the original or not, right? So libraries who, when we look at survey after survey after survey, people have high trust in librarians. They believe them, right? It's nurses, then doctors. I love that difference, by the way, because nurses are the ones that help you cope with what doctors tell you. Then the military, then librarians. I mean, if you look at this, it's a high trust value. So how do we continue to sustain that, build that, and utilize that? So part of it is AI literacy, almost more as a coping skill and a policy environment than it is, here's a set of things, tools and tasks to doubt information. The other thing is that librarians, there's currently a real division forming in the library community around AI, and almost always talking specifically around generative AI. So when we say AI, most of the time, unless you're in University of Texas, you're talking about generative AI, ChatGPT, Gemini, making images and text, etc. And there's a increasing camps, the anti-AI camp and the pro-anti-AI camp. And one is saying it's inevitable, or it's a great tool, we should use it, or imagine someone who doesn't have the ability to make graphics or wants to start a radio show and hates their voice. Now we can literally type in a script and generate a human-sounding voice, etc. This is something we should embrace. And then there's this group that says, wait, generative AI was formed basically from stealing copyrighted books and materials. It tends to generate things that take away business opportunities from artists and not give them credit for their work. We shouldn't be near this. But in both cases, librarians need to become well-versed and understanding in this, because when someone walks into the library, they probably, say they're walking in because they're looking for a job. Their resume they're going to create will probably be read by AI and probably dismissed by AI before a human ever sees it. If they asked for a loan, they probably went through an algorithm to determine before a human ever looked at it whether it gets the loan. They, on their way to the library, were going through webcams, through people's doorbells that were surveilling them and identifying and facial recognition. That person who shows up in the door, who's looking to get empowered and change their life, already lives in an AI world. And if we as librarians don't understand it, I didn't say endorse it, I didn't say roll it out to the world, but I did say commit to changing it, commit to making it ethical, commit to making, to minimize harm, to deal with the AI slop issue, to deal with this corrosive nature. If we don't do it as information professionals, knowledge professionals, with trust of the community, who will? And so it's essential that librarians understand AI. Once again, not to say let's all use it for fun and pleasure and doesn't have environmental impacts, which it does, but is dwarfed by Bitcoin. But looking at that notion of, we need librarians as trusted knowledge professionals to help shape this world, because that AI is already shaping the environment that we're in.
1: So we've been through this, and you alluded to your own educational training, starting with the internet, and so we've seen a technological change, and libraries and librarians have kind of weathered that shift. You're saying we've got to do it again, and we'll probably always be doing it. Where does a library get the resources to have that approach that you've suggested of helping people understand it? I can imagine a lot of librarians who might be listening to this saying, I'm overwhelmed already. And you're giving us a new task. Where do they get that information and that support, David?
0: Well, so interestingly, from the first thing you mentioned, Richard, so the internet did change a lot, and it was a massive change to come about. What was different about the World Wide Web was it was given away. Tim Berners-Lee developed it and gave it away. And the compute power was so low that anyone could sort of build their own web page and put it up. And that led to the misinformation, disinformation, how do I trust it online? So very similar, great analogy. The difference being that now the AI tools that we're looking at take billions of dollars to train and set up. And so you can't just make your own. You're really dependent on the people who put it out. Most of those are corporate sectors. Most of those got a lot of money out of the social media world, where we know that social media went for engagement and controversy over connection, because it kept, when you're angry, you stay online more and you watch more ads. And these are the same folks who are now building AI. And we know that, for example, they're putting out therapy AIs that are dangerous, right? So one, that's a different world that we live in. But the internet, right now, the best way to learn is YouTube, is to go and look at YouTube videos, et cetera. But you asked the question, which is, okay, I can go to YouTube when I have time. And one thing that rural librarians in particular, or people working in low population areas, is time. Any minute off the desk is minute that you're not serving. And so back to your role of boards, boards need to support time. They need to find ways to allow librarians to focus and concentrate and learn online and cheaply. What they need is time. And we also need to think about what stuff we're doing that we don't necessarily need to continue doing. And that's a hard thing to look at as well. But I'd say the short answer is get boards to give librarians time. Librarians, spend some time on YouTube and just play. This is a time of play. Constructive, fundamental, back to early literacy, play is how we learn. Try it. Put in the queries. Try and make silly images. Try and make things like that. Because you'll have what I call the three-part AI exposure. The first thing is when you use AI, write a text, generate image, make a movie, you're like, oh my God, this is amazing. It's going to replace me tomorrow, etc. The second time you use it, you go, huh, that's odd. And the third time you use it, you go, you know, why does that person have six fingers? Why is it when I put these things in, it just can't do it? I'm going to show tonight, I'm going to show my image where, and I promise there's context, so don't be mad at me, Mainers. But I was talking about stereotypes where it's like, I want a picture of a lobster on riding a moose in the forest singing Yankee Doodle Dandy. And instead, what it gave me was a lobster moose hybrid that was blue. I mean, it was just like, right? So there's ways to go before it's going to replace humanity. But those kinds of discoveries, those kinds of fun is how we learn these things. And so librarians can do it with the foundation they have, but they desperately need time.
1: And I think what you just said, there's a role of reminding us of our humanity, that's where it starts. And you went back to the question of introducing novels to a library. How do we get to understand ourselves as humans if we're not reading the experience of other humans, not to impart information, but emotion and humanity? So talk a little bit about that, and then I'll wrap up with a question about looking around the corner. What are you seeing around the corner that we might be concerned about or excited about? But start with that notion of libraries' role in helping us stay human.
0: Yeah, libraries, once again, are in storytelling and narrative business. They're very much about connecting communities and helping communities learn. And AI, when it can meet that, should be using it. 100%. My most recent book, I used AI to edit parts of it. I used AI to generate the images within it. But it's still my text. And the question will be, once, you know, you introduce the use of AI, do you begin to doubt the rest of the text, right? So the minute I said, hey, I used AI for part of this, do you sit there and go, but really, did he write the whole thing or not? And so introduction of doubt. And that's where the whole theme, whether it's how do I trust something with AI, how do I build empowerment to help people not die from deaths of despair? How do I deal with the ideological shifts and changes? The whole theme that's run through this whole thing is trust. That the way, the solution behind all of this is, how do we trust our neighbor? How do we trust our neighbor to control what their kids read, as opposed to us having to create banned books just in case, right? How do I trust my neighbor that when they send me an image, they didn't change it, or they disclosed if they changed it using AI? How do I trust my neighbor in terms of how we resource the library and how we pay for it, et cetera? It's trust, trust, trust, trust. And libraries have now that trust and that brand, et cetera. How do we build on that and sustain it? And when I look for what's around the corner, you know, AI is going to be, it's going to have that impact. As I say, just from introducing doubt, it doesn't have to be perfect in order to introduce doubt to have catastrophic effects. But I think what we're looking at is a need to come together. And this sounds really opportunistic, or rather, sorry, sounds rather rose-colored glass-esque. How do we build this trust? How do we talk across political separation? How do we talk about class, across class, etc.? And we've done this before, right? The first Gilded Age. If you look at the first, I mean, I'm outside of Acadia National Park, which was the Rockefellers going, you can have my backyard, right? It's like an island. We're in that world now where we have, instead of train barons and steel barons, we have tech barons, but we're seeing the same kind of effects. We're seeing the same kind of wage inequality. We're seeing the same sort of laissez-faire capitalism. We're seeing a lot of those effects. And what got us out of the first Gilded Age was a progressive movement where people began to say, you know, it's not okay that business can have people living in tenements where they have to build cigars and et cetera. It takes people and are committed to making a change. It takes people coming together to talk about it. It takes people willing to trust someone across the aisle and be exposed and learn to it. So short answer is we have libraries. What's coming up for libraries is building trust among communities and communicating across different sectors of that community and doing it in a way that makes life better.
1: David, thanks so much. 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Our theme music is a medley from Coronach on a Bound Lane House Highland Music recording. Thanks again to R. David Lankes, the professor of librarianship at the University of Texas in Austin. And he's the author most recently of Triptych, Death, AI, and Librarianship, self-published this year. Thanks to our underwriters. 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Liz Graves and I are producers and hosts for Talk of the Towns. This is Ron Beard wishing you a good afternoon.

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5: 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My name is Steve Scrovan, along with my co-host David Feldman. Hello, David.
6: Hello, Steve.
5: And our producer, Hannah Feldman. 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
7: Hello, Steve.
5: And the man of the hour, Ralph Nader. 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
3: Hello, the elections are coming. 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
5: Over the years on this program, we've consistently advocated for universal health care, a.k.a. Medicare for All, single payer, whatever you want to call it. And we've made that case from many different angles. There are strong arguments, both economic and moral, against our for-profit healthcare system. But the first question the critics of universal healthcare always ask is, how are you going to pay for it? Those same people are allergic to asking that same question when it comes time to vote on a military budget, which is curious. Surely, if we wanted to give every American health coverage, we'd have to find a ton of money in our collective couch cushions to pay for the extra costs, right? Well, actually, an extensive study from a team at Yale University has recently shown that universal health care in the U.S. would reduce medical expenditures in the United States and, as a pleasant side effect, would save 114,000 lives annually. Today, we welcome one of the authors of that study. Dr. Allison Galvani is the founding director of the Yale Center for Infectious Disease Modeling and Analysis, and she is co-author of the forthcoming article, Projected Economic Gains and Lives Saved Under Universal Healthcare in the United States. At the Republican midterm convention held in Dallas last month, real estate and crypto mogul Donald Trump, who also happens for some strange reason to be the president of the United States, Mr. Trump urged attendees to take a pledge, basically saying, I don't care if I'm registered or not, I'm going to try to cheat like hell like they do. Well, we welcome back our resident constitutional scholar, Bruce Fine, to talk about a letter he and Ralph recently sent to the National Associations of Attorneys General regarding that statement, as well as Trump's promise that if Republicans win in November, he'll give everyone in America $5,000. I don't know. Seems legit to me. Close the show, we bring you part two of our discussion about being a smart voter. We have collected the ideas you submitted to us, and we'll discuss and share them with the rest of our audience. And as always, somewhere in the middle, we'll check in with our tireless corporate crime reporter, Rosa Mokhiber. But first, the definitive case for Medicare for All. Anna?
7: Allison Galvani is the founding director of the Yale Center for Infectious Disease Modeling and Analysis and the Burnett and Stender Families Professor of Epidemiology at the Yale School of Public Health, Yale School of Medicine. She has applied her modeling and health economic skills to address public health challenges, including HIV/AIDS, Zika, Ebola, influenza, and COVID-19. And she is co-author of the forthcoming article, Projected Economic Gains and Lives Saved Under Universal Healthcare in the United States. Welcome to the Ralph Nader Radio Hour, Dr. Allison Galvani.
2: Thank you so much for having me.
3: Welcome indeed, Dr. Galvani. This is basically a study that builds on a prior study. You've been at this quite a while in terms of what single payer or full Medicare for All would mean for the American people. And your finding for your forthcoming study is, quote, universal health coverage could save $1 trillion and 114,000 lives every year. Now, this counters the insurance industry's propaganda that single payer will break the bank. What you say is we're already spending in dollars, both private and taxpayer dollars, what would support a single payer, full Medicare for all, everybody in, nobody out, health insurance system. Could you describe how you arrived at these figures? Because you and your researchers are very, very meticulous. And when this was made public, it got modest coverage in the media, in part, I would guess, because the Democratic Party is not making in Congress single payer a front burner issue the way it did about 6 years ago. And the press tends to downplay studies that aren't picked up by political parties or leading elected officials. So back to my question, how did you arrive at these figures? And most people who read about single payer full Medicare for all just get economic benefits. You've increased it to the saving of lives benefit, because if you can't afford to be diagnosed and treated, you may lose your life. And you give an estimate of that. How did you arrive at these conclusions, which should be front and center in an election year around the country?
2: So in terms of the economics, we began with the country's status quo healthcare spending and built the proposed reform, Medicare for All reform, into that budget piece by piece. So essentially, we analyze the American healthcare system as a national balance sheet. And on one side of the ledger, we have covering the uninsured and expanding care for uninsured, you know, costs money. And we took into account that utilization will increase for people that currently have inadequate health care, ostensibly health care, but inadequate, like high deductibles or copays. And when we initially started looking at this in 2019, and the paper was published in 2020, I anticipated a hefty price tag as well. Our work has focused on like the effectiveness and cost efficiency of public health policies in the U.S. and around the world. And usually we're asking how much will it cost to save lives. And we rarely get a no-brainer where you save money and you're saving lives. So in terms of the savings, better access to primary care keeps conditions from escalating into avoidable emergency visits and hospitalization. So that's a significant component of the savings. National drug price negotiations harnesses the purchasing power of the whole country and brings prices in line with what comparable wealthy nations already pay. In addition, one insurance system replaces hundreds of separate plans and eliminates the duplicated administration. Additionally, a unified database makes suspicious billing patterns easier to spot, which curbs fraud. So putting the cost of expansion and increased utilization together with the savings, we found that Medicare for All overall would save the country $1 trillion.
3: A year.
2: Yes. So currently, no country spends more on healthcare than America. Even the millions of Americans are completely uninsured and many more have inadequate insurance. And despite spending so much, we trail dozens of nations in life expectancy, infant survival, maternal mortality, and deaths that timely medical care should prevent. And the prevailing issue is that so much, even though we're spending so much, the money we're spending, a lot of it isn't going to healthcare delivery itself. Like so much of it is extracted by for-profit insurance companies and directed away from care towards shareholders. You know, there's a misalignment of incentives. Insurers make more profit when healthcare is denied. So Americans are literally forfeiting their health so that corporate shareholders can make more money. And that's just the architecture of our current healthcare system. By having for-profit companies at so many junctures, even beyond the healthcare insurers.
3: Talk about the administrative costs, the huge billing costs and cross-billing and clerical work. compared to Canada. I understand that the Canadians who have a full Medicare for all system spend less than a third on administrative costs that we spend. I've heard estimates that 20-25% of the health care dollar in this country goes to administrative costs. It's often said that every doctor needs at least one full-time clerk to deal with all the billings and the cross billings and the collections. Where in Canada, you don't even see a bill on many medical procedures, even complex ones.
2: Yeah, exactly. Doctors today lose an inordinate amount of time to insurance paperwork. The prior approval process is both a time sink and demoralizing for the healthcare providers. You know, diagnosing a patient and recommending treatment is enough in Canada to get that patient the treatment they need, but it's not enough in the U.S. The treatment plan has to be approved by an insurer, and some insurers make that as difficult as they can. So, you know, doctors went to medical school to help patients, not to do paperwork and fight with insurance companies. So a single-payer system is simply more efficient. Free doctors to do what they train to do, care for patients, and everyone benefits from that, patients, doctors, taxpayers alike.
3: Well, have you heard from members of Congress? Because the minute I heard about your study, I said this should be the subject of a prominent congressional hearing in the Senate and the House. After all, there are a lot of candidates now from the Democratic Party and independent candidates making full Medicare for all or single payer a prime issue of their campaign. But the Democratic leadership in the House and Senate has now downplayed it so much that even a champion of single payer, Senator Bernie Sanders, is not putting it front and center in his many media communications.
2: So we have been in communication with Senator Sanders' office, and it is an important issue for him. We've even heard that it is the paramount issue, as you're saying. And Congressman Khanna from California, we've been in touch with him. He's been interested in what the costs are to expand Medicare. There are a handful of people in Congress who are advocating for single-payer universal health care. So one issue is that if you look at campaign financing, the health insurers spend more than any other industry. I mean, they dwarf fossil fuels, banking industries, and the second industry as its own category of pharmaceutical companies. And the campaign financing is to Democrats as well as to Republicans. So that's, I think, how these for-profit entities have so much power over the politicians.
3: Dr. Galvani, tell our listeners how many Americans are uninsured or underinsured so they get an idea of the scope that would be dealt with in a humanitarian way by single payer.
2: There are about 80 million Americans who are either uninsured or inadequately insured. And by inadequately insured, we mean they have health care. They forgo treatment because it's too expensive for them in terms of, you know, their deductibles or co-pays. And, you know, the primary reason for personal bankruptcies is medical debt. And, you know, I think even people who feel secure in their insurance can lose everything when they get sick. So if you imagine someone with cancer misses work and they exhaust their sick leave, if they're lucky enough to have sick leave, but then they're made too ill to return to work. And so they're let go. Their health insurance terminates with the job. So your coverage can disappear at precisely the moment you need it most. So linking healthcare to employment has myriad problems like that. Under Medicare for All, coverage would follow patients irrespective of employment and marital status, and so it resolves the issue that I just mentioned.
3: You know, we have a lot of friends and some relatives in Canada, Dr. Galvani, and they are dumbfounded at the primitive nature of healthcare coverage and insurance in the United States. For example, when you tell them that Senator Marshall in the U.S. Senate, he's from Kansas, before he became senator. He had filed 750 lawsuits against his patients who couldn't pay their bills. You see, doctors suing their patients? The Canadians are totally dumbfounded. I mean, I have a friend recently who had open heart surgery in Ottawa. He was treated in the hospital, and then after discharge, he's being given health care. And his wife told me that the only bill she had was the underground garage parking fee for the hospital that she had to pay. She never saw a bill. We're thinking that the Canadians should do us a favor and get into a big bus with all kinds of Canadians, physicians, nurses, economists, advocates, and do a tour of part of the United States where they'll get great media and saying, look, we look like you up in Canada. We got it done in the late 1960s. What's your excuse? I think it would have a big effect. They would stop in New Haven and visit you as well at Yale. What do you think?
2: Oh, it would be fantastic. Yeah, two members of our team are actually Canadian. So we have some insights about the Canadian system. And as you said, nations with far fewer resources are providing care to everyone, often achieving better outcomes while spending less. So as you said, patients see a doctor, receive treatment, and go home. No deductibles, no invoice in the mail. The cost is shared collectively, much as we fund public schools and fire departments. You know, you could imagine if you had to pay premiums to fire department, and only if you're paying these premiums would they come to extinguish your house that was on fire. I mean, that's essentially what our healthcare system is like. Some people's houses, in this analogy, just burned down. So I think the country has just become so accustomed to the way it is. And, you know, there's so many myths also that Americans have been told and believe, like that we have the best healthcare in the world. Well, you look at clinical outcomes, that's not the case. As I mentioned, we don't even rank in the top 30 for most measures of healthcare.
3: President Harry Truman proposed to Congress back in the 1940s universal healthcare for all Americans. The American Medical Association lobby, very powerful at that time, blocked it. And then during the Vietnam War, Dr. Galvani, one of the biggest deadly tolls of the Vietnam War is that when President Lyndon Johnson proposed Medicare, he originally wanted it to cover everybody. In other words, universal health care, single payer. And the Congress had powerful forces pushing back, saying, we're spending a lot of money on the Vietnam War and we can't afford full Medicare for all. So we got partial Medicare and Medicaid, and ever since, hundreds of thousands of Americans have lost their lives because they couldn't afford diagnosis and treatment. That's one of the deadly consequences that's really focused on of this criminal Vietnam War that was never declared by the U.S. Congress.
2: Well, that's an interesting history. Yeah. No, as you said, and actually I realized I didn't answer the part about the lives saved or our methodology about the lives saved. So, yeah, as you mentioned, people are dying not because their conditions couldn't be prevented or treated, but because they couldn't afford to see a doctor or fill their prescriptions. I mean, people without health insurance are more likely to die than insured people of the same age. So, you know, that's been empirically shown. So we took those empirical parameters and we applied that increased risk to the uninsured population in each age group, and then the difference between the deaths we have and the deaths we would be able to avert under universal health care coverage is more than 114,000 lives a year, we estimated. And last year's big, beautiful bill with its health care retractions will only exacerbate the toll.
3: And we should mention untreated injuries and illnesses, not just deaths, many untreated illnesses and injuries. And by the way, when a patient gets to medical care early, it saves money, because if the patient doesn't get the medical care, the condition worsens and the costs increase as a result. I'm sure you've taken that into consideration
2: Yeah, we did take that into account, exactly as you said, that if everyone had access to primary health care, diagnoses would be made earlier. If they're relying on the emergency room when the health issue becomes severe and, you know, it's more expensive to treat, that's a major inefficiency in our current system that we did take into account would be improved under a single-payer universal healthcare system where everyone had access to primary healthcare.
3: By the way, before we get to Steve, what's been the reaction of the medical profession around the country to your study?
2: Well, a lot of healthcare providers are frustrated with the time that they need to spend to navigate the healthcare insurance industry, and they spend time with prior authorizations. You know, they know what's best for their patients, but then, you know, the health insurance company refuses to cover it. That is demoralizing for them. And so a lot of doctors and nurses do endorse Medicare for All.
3: Yeah, they want to practice medicine, Dr. Galvani, and not bookkeeping and accounting and claims and counterclaims. Okay, Steve.
5: Dr. Galvani, what seems to be most powerful about your study is that it's not coming from a partisan think tank. It's an academic study where you're dealing with objective numbers, some of which you've given us in terms of lives saved and money saved. So my question is, how, as a doctor, did this become your topic? What made you want to delve into this in such a deep and profound way?
2: So I'm embarrassed that for years I believed that the American healthcare system was the best in the world. And I think I was susceptible to that familiar American malady of exceptionalism. In our work at the Yale School of Public Health, our work focuses on evaluating effectiveness and cost efficiency of public health in the U.S. and around the world. And over 3 decades of research across dozens of countries, the evidence gradually unsettled that conviction, that premise that healthcare was the best in the world, because nations with much more constrained resources are able to provide care to everyone, and they achieve better clinical outcomes.
5: And that animated your desire to take a deep dive into this, I assume.
2: Yeah, so then we wonder, like, why aren't we able to do the same, and what would it take to change that? So those questions led my team to examine the Medicare for All Act legislation introduced by Senator Sanders to provide health care to every American.
5: So you didn't go in with a preconceived notion of a conclusion you wanted to draw. You started the study and started running the numbers, and this is what happened, correct?
2: Yeah. We set out to calculate what such comprehensive health care would cost and how many lives it would save. And I anticipated a hefty price tag because we are expanding utilization, and covering everyone would mean paying for more care. So I assumed the question was how much more would we need to spend rather than whether spending would increase at all. But I was wrong. When we dug into the healthcare system, like, we were stunned by the inefficiency and how single payer universal healthcare would improve both the financial aspects of healthcare and save lives. So the savings are so significant that they more than cover the cost of expanded coverage and utilization. So instead of a trade-off between cost and lives, which is typical in our work, in our initial study, we found that at that time, Medicare for All would save more than $450 billion every year. In my field, cost effectiveness is the gold standard. Cost savings, which is what this is almost unheard of. So we don't usually get no-brainers like that. Better care, saving lives, and for less money. So we estimated about $450 billion, just slightly over that. And the CBO, a couple of years later, they estimated $650 billion. Then we updated our work this summer. And as surprised I was by our initial estimate, the savings of $450 billion, the results of the new analysis were even more unexpected. So the analysis projects savings of over $1 trillion. And that result is also sobering because in the 6 years since our first analysis, the picture has grown starker. Like the savings grew because the dysfunction grew. So like year after year, families are paying more in premiums and receiving less in care. Families, employers, and taxpayers can't keep absorbing those increases while people still go without care.
3: Well, speaking of dysfunction, I'm very curious, Dr. Galvani, how you took into account the following. According to Professor Malcolm Sparrow, an applied mathematician at Harvard, at least 10% of all health care expenditures go down the drain due to billing fraud and abuse. For example, vendors' fraud on Medicare and other things that have been in the news lately. That's about $400 billion with a B dollar this year. And then Johns Hopkins University researchers 11 years ago came out and estimated that 250,000 people lose their lives in American hospitals, quote, due to preventable problems, end quote. How did you take those two studies or those two phenomena into account, if you did?
2: Yes, we did. And we did scenarios with and without fraud reduction. So as you're saying, fraud and waste is tremendous loss in our current system. And if under a single payer system, without all the fragmentation that we currently have, it would be much easier to spot, you know, like double billing, the kind of issues that are accounting for the fraud that's occurring now. And so the best parameter that we have, but a lot of people like balk at this, the most recent advanced economy to transition from a fragmented healthcare system to universal healthcare found fraud savings of 8%. It's Taiwan. Taiwan now achieves infant mortality that is 75% lower than our own infant mortality. So that, we use that parameter. It's also consistent, like the studies you mentioned, is within the range or even the lower end of the range of what you mentioned, and even like FBI estimates. So we looked at scenario, because there is uncertainty, I think, particularly about that parameter, like how much fraud will be reduced. In our base case, we considered the reduction that I just mentioned, but we also provided a scenario where there's no improvement to fraud reduction.
3: Let's go to Hannah.
7: Allison, just briefly, is the team that produced the study with you, is it all at your center? Are you partnering with any other organizations? And where did you get funding for this? Do you have any partnerships that you think are worth highlighting?
2: This work, I'm really fortunate to have some flexible funding. A lot of grants that are awarded to scientists, they require the scientists to submit a proposal or

0: So that's in The Lancet. We also have actually in Proceedings of the National Academy of Science, this is open access as well, an update that looked at the savings that would have been possible during the COVID-19 pandemic. And then the current study we've posted publicly. So yeah, I guess people can probably pretty easily find it just Googling. And yeah, it's all open access. Oh, we also have an open access tool that we generated for the first analysis, the 2020 analysis, where users can change the parameter assumptions, like the parameter values, and see how it impacts the health expenditure and savings costs. So that is Shift at SIDMA.
1: Okay, we have to conclude now, unfortunately, Dr. Galvani. We've been speaking with Dr. Allison Galvani, a founding director of the Yale Center for Infectious Disease Modeling and Analysis as part of the Yale School of Public Health. Thank you very much for your work and for even greater attention to be given to your groundbreaking study for universal health care for everybody in our country.
0: Thank you so much for having me.
2: We've been speaking with Allison Galvani. We will link to her work at RalphNaderRadioHour.com. When we come back, President Trump has exhorted his followers to cheat in the upcoming midterm elections. Is that a bad thing? But first, let's check in with our corporate crime reporter, Russell Mokyber.
3: From the National Press Building in Washington, D.C., this is your corporate crime reporter Morning Minute for Friday, October 9, 2026. I'm Russell Mokyber. Billionaire Ray Dalio warned that artificial intelligence is a classic bubble that is nearing a bursting point thanks to rising interest rates and the need to turn wealth into cash. That's according to a report from Bloomberg. Speaking at the Forbes Global CEO Conference in Singapore, Dalio said that a huge amount of debt is being taken out to fund AI as rates continue to climb. That is the point at which the bubble begins to pop. We're in the part of the cycle that is before that, but we're approaching that, the Bridgewater founder said. I think we're close to that. His comments come as technology giants spend hundreds of billions of dollars on AI. For the Corporate Crime Reporter, I'm Russell Mokyber.
2: Thank you, Russell. Welcome back to the Ralph Nader Radio Hour. I'm Steve Scrovan, along with David Feldman, Hannah, and Ralph. At the recent Republican midterm convention in Dallas, Donald Trump said this.
4: Please raise your right hand. I pledge to the greatest president in the history of the United States that loves us so much he can't even breathe. That I will go out with my family, my friends. I'll do it anyway. I don't care if I'm registered or not. I'm going to try and cheat like hell like they do. There's never been bigger cheaters. I don't care.
2: David?
5: Bruce Fein is a constitutional scholar and an expert on international law. Mr. Fein was Associate Deputy Attorney General under Ronald Reagan, and he's the author of Constitutional Peril, The Life and Death Struggle for Our Constitution and Democracy, and American Empire Before the Fall. Welcome back to the Ralph Nader Radio Hour, Bruce Fein.
6: Thank you for the introduction.
1: Yeah, Bruce, your immediate response to Trump urging Republicans to cheat like hell the way the others do, you immediately had a reaction as a lawyer. Tell us about it.
6: Well, it's a clear incitement, aiding and abetting, encouraging a fraud at the ballot box, a violation of both federal and state law. 50 states, one federal statute, and I'm thinking, first, I knew Mr. Trump would not prosecute himself. You know, he has a poodle who's the attorney general. But you have 50 state attorneys general or the local district attorneys who should be already under investigation to determine whether or not really they need any further proof in order to prosecute him under state law for the crime of inciting, aiding criminal fraud at the ballot box. It doesn't have to already have occurred, but he was asking and urging everyone to make a pledge, trying to make a moral commitment. Now, this wasn't just an idea that it was flippantly come off of his tongue. He wanted to make it a pledge like no new taxes, so they had kind of a moral commitment, even if not under oath, kind of semi-under oath. So he made it, he wanted to have them commit.

0: committing electoral fraud in November. Now, the second thing is, well, if this was an ordinary citizen who did this, they'd probably be in jail by the time, you know, we're having this program today. But the U.S. Supreme Court, this is, I believe, in 2024, in July 1, you know, they issued this very broad immunity theory that presidents have immunity from criminal prosecution for discharging constitutional responsibilities entrusted to the president. And this was way outside that scope, because it relates to Mr. Trump's activity as the head of the Republican Party, trying to promote results in congressional campaigns. And to the extent there's any federal role in congressional campaigns, it's entrusted to Congress, not the president, under Article 1, Section 4. Trump should not be subject to any different standard than any citizen who would likewise make such a claim of fraud. I can guarantee you, Ralph, and I think everybody on this program would agree, if you had a Democrat stand up and say Democrats should take a pledge to commit fraud, vote even if you're not elected, there'd be a grand jury at the federal level summoned within 24 hours. And why should it be any different with Mr. Trump by state attorneys general who have the same authority and requirement to enforce state laws against fraud at the state level as the president does at the federal level? That was my immediate response.
1: And following your description, Bruce, we sent a letter to the Association of State Attorney Generals' offices in Washington, and it was delivered to them in mid-September. Tell us about the letter, and tell us whether there's been any response from any of the 50 attorney generals.
0: Yeah. The current president is called the National Association of Attorneys General. He's from your state, Ralph, Connecticut. And we laid out the argument why, under your state law, this incitement to commit fraud, securing pledges to commit fraud, is clearly criminal, and that you should not be daunted by this Supreme Court precedent and undertake an investigation. Right now, I'm sure it's highly sensitive. I'm sure the calculation, Ralph, is not a legal one. The calculation is going to be, well, if we do this, is it going to help us or hurt us? Which is not the way the law is supposed to operate. The law is supposed to operate even-handedly. You're not supposed to inject in partisan politics, but unfortunately, we're in 2026, and that seems to be the order of the day on both sides of the aisle. So I haven't heard back from anybody at present. I think that insofar as we have on the program, people should be writing to their state attorneys general saying, hey, it's on video. You don't need really to do much investigation. Just need to watch it. You know, the proof beyond a reasonable doubt is there when you ask somebody to take a pledge. If you ask somebody to take a pledge, are you going to commit an assassination of my political opponent? You don't need any more in order to obtain a conviction for a threat, a criminal assault by that threat alone.
1: Well, that's where you come in, listeners. You're listening to this program from all 50 states and the Commonwealth of Puerto Rico and Virgin Islands, and you can get a copy of the letter on our website. Give the listeners your website where you have a copy of the letter, Bruce.
0: My website's different. Ralph and I both have them. It's lawofficesofbrucefine.com. You have all the things that I've written are there. And I would add, in terms of the proof, Ralph, that what strengthens the case is that I believe the silence with regard to Mr. Trump have emboldened him to do two other things illegal to try to hope for a Republican win in the midterms. One, he basically has offered, since that video, $5,000 bribe to American voters, saying, listen, if you return a Republican Congress in November, I'm going to give you $5,000. You know, that is flagrant bribery under any standard. Second thing that he's done is that he's used government money illegally in violation of the Anti-Deficiency Act to promote himself and Republicans through advertisements that he is identified as paid for by the U.S. government. It's true that he recently backtracked and said, going forward, I'll have my campaign committees pay for the ads. But he said he's not paying back the money, like $20, $25 million that he's already spent on behalf of the U.S. government to promote himself. These additional examples show that this video that we've seen is not a one-time event. It's part of a systematic effort to try to disrupt, manipulate the midterm elections illegally, and will continue unless there's pushback.
1: He continues, Bruce, to push the envelope further and further, normalizing crimes at the presidential level, because there's no accountability. There's no demand for impeachment and removal from office. You're fired. Even though the polls are dropping sharply for him in the coming elections, he still keeps at it. It reminds anybody who have a sense of history when you hear his statements and the one that was just played, that he sees himself as a totally all-powerful Führer.
0: Yeah.
1: Führer, Donald J. Trump. And the Democrats don't seem to understand it's only going to get worse, much worse, and you Democrats have got to stop blocking people like Congressman Al Green, who put an impeachment resolution in about a month ago, and the Democratic leadership, led by Congressman Hakeem Jeffries from New York, urged the Democrats to vote against it. 147 refused the demand of Jeffries to do what Trump would have liked them to do. But he and 46 other Democrats voted present, including Congressman Richard Neal from Democratic Massachusetts. He voted present. When you vote present, you undermine the possible majority vote for impeachment. And you do exactly what Trump wanted the Democratic leadership to do. And that's why you can expect more devastating declarations and actions here and overseas by Donald J. Trump. He's allowed another 2 years in office without being impeached and removed from office. You have a role, listeners, to listen to Bruce Fein's recommendation. Download the letter to the state attorney generals. It's only one page. And call your state attorney general. They actually answer the phone, the state attorney generals, and tell them that you want your attorney general to look into the prospect of prosecuting Trump for incitement of voter fraud, which is a crime in all 50 states and at the federal level. Before we conclude, Bruce, give the website for the state attorney general's letter, and I will give our website as well.
0: Yeah, www.lawofficesofbrucefein, that's my name, .com. That's my website.
1: And spell Fein?
0: F-E-I-N.
1: Well, thank you very much, Bruce, for coming on again, for your work as a practitioner, as a scholar, and as a civic advocate.
0: The most important role we all have as citizens of the United States. I say it's the highest office of the land. Sovereignty belongs to us. And if there's any fault, it lies with us. As Benjamin Franklin said, we were given a republic, but only if we can keep it. And that's what the citizens are entrusted to do.
1: And with those words, please become active immediately as a reaction to what you heard on this show and other shows and what you know by your own studies and experience where you work, live, and raise your families. Thank you, Bruce.
0: Thanks.
2: We've been speaking with Bruce Fein. We will link to his work at RalphNaderRadioHour.com. Stand up, stand up. 2 weeks ago, we had a discussion about being a smart voter and asked you to submit your own ideas, and we got some great stuff and want to share and discuss. But first, Ralph, you'd like to reiterate your views on how to be a smart voter.
1: I want to recap for our listeners and our listeners who didn't hear the first segment of discussing the smart voter. You know, we hear about the smart lawyer, the smart accountant, the smart quarterback, the smart this and that occupation, profession. Very rarely hear the phrase the smart voter. And we want to generate a lot of discussion, and it's a huge area to discuss, as we'll see very shortly. But I want to recap a little bit of what I said and expand on it as well. Most voters are categorized. Sometimes they categorize themselves. There's the ideological voters, the impulsively emotional voters, the one-issue voters, the voters who align with a party based on their shared ethnic background, voters who align with the party favored by previous generations of their families. They're called legacy voters. They're gender voters, race voters, geographical voters, and mad as hell voters. And don't think the politicians are unaware of these categories, because they have an uncanny antenna on how best to flatter, fool, and flummox voters. So if you're any one of these categories, you may be in sync with a slice of the candidate you voted for, but you'd be on the losing end of the politician's performance and agenda once they're elected. And this gets me to the expectation level. If you have a low expectation level of candidates, they will oblige you. But if you have a high expectation level with many issues, not just one, they're going to take notice of you. They're going to say, this is a different kind of voter. I'm going to have to change my approach and address these issues. So it's very, very important to ask yourself, what's your expectation level of a presidential candidate, of a senatorial candidate, of a representative from the House or a House of Representatives elected official or a candidate? You know, eventually, or rather, ultimately, rotten politics is a reflection of the disinterest and ignorance of the voters, half of whom don't even bother to come out to vote in the November elections, and even fewer of them in the primaries. So we want to be more aware and conscious of our role as a voter and think about it and do our homework. It does pay to do your homework, like other endeavors or pursuits in life. What's happening in our politics, and we're not the only ones in the world, is that politicians get elected primarily on what comes out of their wily mouths, especially since many are in servitude to corporate interests instead of to the people. So that's the summary. Let's go to the response from the audience.
2: Very good. So, David, why don't you kick us off?
3: Okay. This first feedback comes to us from Adriana. She says, great show. I don't know what generation Hannah belongs to, but we need more Hannahs in this country in every generation. She goes on to say, I'm not sure I am a smart voter. I am jaded. Don't trust much of what candidates say. In Florida, from time to time, we get a good local candidate, or at least someone who proposes more of the things that matter to me, which is what helps people the most. But in federal elections, I have a very defined red line. Support for Israel immediately makes me turn away from the candidate. Florida is very red, and it would not be a deciding vote to change the makeup of a house, for example, but I would not vote for a candidate that receives money from AIPAC, even if that was the case.
2: What do you say to that, Ralph?
1: Well, that illustrates my point, is that we're just beginning the discussion of smart voter, and some of the responses give their own description of what they do. And again, I would urge people to broaden out the number of issues and assess it overall. You're never going to get a candidate who's on all of your issues exactly the way you want it. You may once in a while, but there's also such a thing as a one in a million probability. But some people, though, even if the candidate agrees on six issues, labor, environment, climate, campaign money, one issue looms so horrifically important to them that they'll cancel out the candidate. And the genocide against the Palestinians for more and more people in this country is that one issue. Not just what's happening to the Palestinians, it's that what's happening is as a result of our taxpayer dollars providing Israel with weapons of mass destruction without any conditions, violating six federal statutes, including the Leahy Human Rights Amendment, which says you can't ship weapons to any country that violates human rights. And also, it corrupts the Congress on so many other things and distracts the Congress from paying attention to the domestic issues. So it's not a narrow single issue, I would guess, in this voter's mind. It's an issue that reveals a lot of the rot and corruption and concentration of abuse of power in our political economy.
2: And I should also say that a number of our listeners made that same qualification. Nancy, for instance, said the same thing about she refuses to vote for any candidate, regardless of party, who has accepted large donations from the Israel lobby and is committed to vote for sending our tax dollars to support a genocide. Also, our listener, Suzanne Hagner, said essentially the same thing. She said, I also refuse to vote for any candidate that has accepted money from AIPAC or other pro-Israel funded groups. This is where I start, and then other issues have to be sorted out.
1: I think reacting to your comment is that the Netanyahu genocide and everything else he's doing in Lebanon, Syria, goading us into Iran, having goaded us into the Iraq War, among other goaders. When you look at it broadly, if you have a member of Congress who is hands down for AIPAC, it's very likely that that member is not going to be for campaign finance reform. It's very likely that candidate or that incumbent is not going to be for congressional supremacy over the presidency. because Congress is much more reluctant to declare war. Historically, as Bruce Fein has pointed out meticulously in one of his books, and so on and so forth.
2: Yeah, so you can sort of project from one stance a bunch of cascading other stances. Hannah, why don't you go to our next piece of feedback?
4: Yeah, so that leads in nicely to the feedback we got from listener Michael Robb, who said, what kind of voter? I am 80-year-old cynical curmudgeon rejectionist voter. I'm so disgusted and discouraged with this country and its so-called democratic system. Yet, still amazed that with the moral issue of our time, the genocide in Gaza, there is not one candidate who will stand up against Israel. So I think it's also the lack of an alternative candidate.
1: Well, Michael, I think you're in need of a civic hobby. I think you should start with a letterhead and some of your co-workers or neighbors, a Congress watchdog group, as I've advocated over the years. That broadens out the kind of collection of citizens who can expand their concerns with more impact on your representative and your two senators. And there's a lot of good material helping you to do that, and it tends to reduce the cynicism and the sense of powerlessness when you band together. Banding together is an essential prerequisite of a democratic society. No one can really do it by themselves. And so try that out in Florida. I think Florida is ripe for a turnaround, too, in many ways. The Florida voter overcame the corrupt legislature in Tallahassee and twice had a referendum increasing the minimum wage against all the ads by the fast food industry and others against it, with very few ads for it. So there's a basic progressive strain there that you can tap into and no one can stop you.
2: All right. Our next piece of feedback comes from a regular listener, regular commenter, Howie Listenoff, who says, my experience is sort of outside the box, kind of election outlier. I began early by volunteering for a mayoral candidate in New York City during the middle of the decade of the 1960s. I learned a lot about elections from my mother, who co-chaired two presidential elections in 1968 and 1972 in Rhode Island. And then he goes on to say that he and his wife were precinct captains for John Kerry in 2004 and worked for Bernie Sanders canvassing in 2016 and 2020. And he says, in terms of educating myself about a candidate, I read articles by and about candidates. I search their websites for the positions and finally reach an educated conclusion about voting. So, Ralph, this seems like a pretty active, smart voter.
1: He does, within limits. You notice most of the letters, Steve, didn't bounce off the discussion we had the last time. For example, I didn't see anything in the letters that talked about expectation levels expanding and how single issue voters can be easily manipulated, which is why I say this is a tiptoe issue. You tiptoe into it, and then you realize that it touches so many nodes of our political economy and so many dimensions. And we hope that it'll generate broader discussions where you basically come out of your own shell of how you've thought about yourself as a voter and branch out. Because branching out, connecting, banding together, those are the prerequisites for a healthy, productive, safe, anticipatory democracy that respects its people and its posterity.
2: But I imagine for Howie, because he's actually working on campaigns, he's connecting with other voters, other like-minded people, and educating himself and learning from that also.
1: Yeah, sorry, Howie, if I included you in my constituency.
2: David, take the next one from TCL.
3: TCL writes, I prefer focus on my city and county commissioners and publicly call them out for their hypocrisy, lies, and general BS. I follow Ralph's advice and try to get them to put their positions in writing.
1: I think the listener expands our discussion to focus on local and county officials, not just members of Congress, and also indicate how important it is to get politicians to put their statements in writing so you can hold them much more accountable. And they don't like to do that. So that's one way you evaluate authenticity among candidates or incumbents.
4: This is from Diane Harrison. They write, smart voters who listen to the Ralph Nader Radio Hour should look for Green Party recommendations on propositions and candidates. check both your county and your state Green Party websites and social media pages. You don't have to actually be a registered Green to realize that we align with progressive values party-wide and that we put a lot of time and research into our recommendations.
1: Well, it's true. The Green Party's always had a far better progressive agenda than the energy of fielding candidates locally, state, and federal, and raising small amounts of money in big volume. So you're right to point that out, that year after year, they've had a wonderful agenda for a better America and a better world, but they don't match it with their level of organizing energy at the grassroots, unfortunately.
2: Our next comment comes from listener Adam Hicks. I think you appreciate this, Ralph. He says, in regard to being a smart voter, I do my best, but I'm always trying to improve. My brother and I try to research as much as we can for local and national elections and go over who we want to vote for and why. I also talk to friends about elections and other important issues when they're open to it, and also talk to strangers on occasion in line at the grocery store and other places. There was a documentary that you all put on my radar in a previous episode called Join or Die. It's now available on Netflix. He says, that let me know the power of belonging to groups and the correlation that has to a strong democracy. It showed how just being in a group and connecting with other people on a shared issue can help us move past some of the political divisions and assumptions, since we are bound to share some common interests with people who hold a different political identity. That seems to be a very salient point there, Ralph. What do you think?
1: Very well said. And I might add that this reminds me to repeat what I've said in infinitum, that there's not any major advance in justice in our history peacefully advocated that took more than 1% of the active citizenry to get Congress or state legislatures to enact. And that assumes that that 1% know what they're talking about. They represent majority public opinion or rising public opinion, and they focus on the decision makers, such as members of Congress. And most people think, you know, it takes an overwhelming effort by tens of millions of people in our country, but that's not true. We got auto safety and auto pollution and fuel efficiency regulation of the auto industry with probably about 1,000 active people around the country in the 1960s. And the bill passed unanimously in the House and the Senate. It was signed by Lyndon Johnson in September 1966. So, and that's not the only example. We have dozens of examples. And that when you hear the 1% point, you take heart, you're more likely to be encouraged and optimistic, which, of course, is very important in civic advocacy for a productive and healthy and fair democracy.
2: Well, that concludes our discussion of being a smart voter. Please take some of these suggestions to heart from both Ralph and from you, the listeners. We appreciate your feedback. And if you didn't hear your name called in the radio version of the show, stick around for the wrap-up because it's all going to be there. So thank you once again. I want to thank our guests again, Dr. Allison Galvani and Bruce Fine. 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
3: 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I'm DJ Lucky, here with DJ Ellie, to bring some tunes to you this evening. We're going to play some jazz and jazz-adjacent music. Tonight will be all over the map, from Jay Dilla to Terrace Martin, some Pharoah Sanders and Grover Washington. We're not in the studio live this evening. This is a pre-recorded show, but we hope you enjoy, and welcome to The Blue Line.

0: Hi everyone, this is DJ Ellie. We started off the Blue Line this evening with Return of the Black Emperor from Isaiah Collier and the Chosen Few. That was followed by Joyous from Chewbacca and the Ancestors. Following that, we heard Stargazing, which is from Dinner Party with Terrace Martin, Robert Glasper, Kamasi Washington, Ninth Wonder, and Felix on vocals. Then we heard Knucklehead from Grover Washington Jr., a really cool, funky track off of his 1975 album, Feels So Good. And then we heard another Dinner Party track, I Wonder, also featuring Felix on vocals. Thanks again for tuning into the Blue Line tonight. We just want to put out a reminder to everyone to check out WERU's community calendar if you haven't already. There's lots of great upcoming events and shows. So we highly recommend going to weru.org and checking out the community calendar. But in the meantime, we'll get back to the music. Thanks for listening.
1: First saved message.
2: Yeah, Rob. Rob, what up? This is me and Tip. Tip, boy. Deal. Yo, you know, I think that, dude, I should play some Dilla joints, like trio style, you know. I think it'd be fresh. Nobody ever really did that. I know you can put it down, boy. You know, that's my dude. You know what I mean? So, you should, why don't you do that, man? Play a Dilla joint on your album with the trio. All right, hit me back. Let me know if you did it. All right, come on.

We hope you've been enjoying the show so far this evening. We've been weaving back and forth through the eras and through the styles. At the beginning of that set, we heard Robert Glasper with Jay Dillilude, a medley of Jay Dilla covers from his album In My Element. And we heard another track from Dinner Party and Terrace Martin called Watts Renaissance. Then a Jay Dilla and Jay Rock track called Body Movin' from The Shining, released back in 2006. And then we really switched it up with some Pharoah Sanders, Wisdom Through Music, released in 1973. Just before the break, we heard Jamila Woods' 2017 track, Heaven. And that brings us about up to speed. It looks like we're about 45 minutes into the show. We're going to keep bouncing our way through the eras and the styles here. Coming up, we've got a couple of tracks from a group I've been playing a lot of recently. They're called New Jazz Underground. Coming up, we have Lucy and I from their album Hoodies. And then I think before the break, we'll play some Domi and J.D. Beck. And we'll see where that takes us. Thanks for listening to WERU.

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0: I'm Lady Nola, hanging out with Prince Agwan for 2 hours of music from Southern Louisiana. 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
2: Always a pleasure, honor, the whole thing. Just grateful to be in this temple of niceness.
0: Yes, right indeed. Here.